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6: Hey everyone, thanks for joining us for another awesome hour of edutainment on Primary Perspectives, a multi-award winning production of the School Broadcasting Network, radio created for kids by kids. Today you're with me, Lara in Malaysia, and Sahisi and Lashen in Melbourne. Hi guys, how are you?
7: So great to be here, Lara, for this Walk on the Wild Side special, where we will explore the extraordinary world of endangered Australian plants and the people working tirelessly to protect them.
8: Yeah, this is going to be super interesting.
6: Absolutely, yes. It's time to take a walk on the wild side and find out about our special guest today. First up, we will be chatting with 14-year-old Mafra Secondary College student Matilda, who has spent her last 2 years in primary school participating in the Victorian Royal Botanic Garden Raising Rarity program. And this year, Matilda has been a passionate advocate for bringing Raising Rarity to Mafra Secondary College, which has now been selected as one of the 10 schools in the district to be able to join the Raising Rarity program. Well done, Matilda. And Sahesi, I believe you are also involved in the Raising Rarity program at your school.
7: Yes, Lara. Our school got involved in the Raising Rarity program when our teachers learned about it, and they thought it would be a great opportunity for students. We wanted to take part of it as it's a good learning experience and it helps support an important cause. Then, after our chat with Matilda, we'll cross to Western Australia to meet Dr. Belinda Davis, who has dedicated more than 20 years to conserving Western Australia's rare orchids. In fact, her research is transforming this future with some of Australia's most threatened plant species.
8: Now that's impressive. And to wrap up the hour, we'll welcome ecologist, educator, and artist, Gidja Walker, OAM, whose work in earthscapes and restoration ecology is legendary. Gidja will be revealing the surprising importance of an endangered coastal plant called salsola, or the roly-poly, which most people see as a pesky weed.
7: Wow, this is going to be such a fascinating program. And I have heard that the roly-poly can help protect the soil from erosion and it can provide food for wildlife. So let's get things rolling, like a roly-poly!
6: Wow, that's so creative. We're really pleased to welcome our first guest, passionate student advocate for the Royal Botanic Gardens Raising Rarity Program, Matilda from Mafra Secondary College. Hi, Matilda. Welcome to Primary Perspectives. Thanks so much for taking a walk on the wild side with us today.
9: Thank you for having me.
7: Hi.
9: Hi.
7: So, Matilda, we hear that you've been connected to nature through the scout since you were really young. What first sparked your interest in protecting the environment and endangered plants in particular?
9: I first became interested in protecting the environment when I was 5, and we had an incursion about the little penguins. But I became more focused on endangered plants when my granddad began working in the Botanic Gardens Research Lab. He was working with Australian orchids.
6: Oh, wow, that's so interesting. And the Raising Rarity program has captured the imagination of so many people. Can you explain how this initiative strengthens conservation efforts for threatened Victorian plant species?
9: Raising Rarity strengthens conservation efforts for threatened native plant species by combining scientific research, horticulture, education, and community participation. Specifically, school students develop practical skills of horticulture while increasing awareness of Victorian native flora.
8: Oh yeah, I totally understand that. So Matilda, one of the most exciting aspects of this program is the learning experience. What does the Raising Rarity program teach students about biodiversity and the importance of protecting native plants?
9: Students participate in a year-long program where they learn to grow, monitor, look after, and record data about threatened native plants. Then, when the plant reaches flowering, they learn how to harvest the seeds and pass them on to the seed bank. And we go out and do surveys sometimes with the Raising Rarity team to see if we can find them in the wild and things like that. And it teaches them about a whole new career path that they just didn't know existed.
8: Yeah, I didn't know that either.
6: Oh, I love that. I wish I could go through that too. I want to try out the activities and all that. Matilda, you spent 2 years working closely with Craspedia canens, the grey billy button. What is special about this species and what has been the most exciting or surprising part of caring for a threatened plant species?
9: The part I find most special about the Craspedia canens is their pom-pom-like flowers are actually thousands of little flowers put together to make the pom-pom shape. The most exciting part was watching them grow and develop, then being able to hand over the seeds to the seed bank.
6: Well, that's so interesting. I have never seen them before in real life, so I really want to know what is surprising about caring for them.
9: A part I found surprising was how there's only one wild population left in between my hometown and the Royal Botanical Gardens, which is really upsetting because we really need to do something about that.
7: I learned about them in the Raising Rarity. They were really fascinating.
6: Oh, that's also interesting. That's cool.
9: One of the special parts about getting to take care of them was watching them grow. They were originally really little, just a bunch of leaves almost, like a bush. And then they grew a stalk and they grew into a beautiful flower. Some of them would only have one flower. Some of them would have up to like 10 flowers on it. It was beautiful. And then getting to catch the seeds in the little bags around the heads, it all felt really special.
8: That brings us perfectly into the next question. So Matilda, you've helped advocate for this program to begin at your school, Mafra Secondary College. And great job for that. What did you enjoy most about taking part in the program at your primary school? And as the program grows, what are you most looking forward to about it at your new school?
9: In primary school, I enjoyed learning about the Craspedia canens, where it is located in the wild, and actively caring for the plants each week. What I'm looking forward to in high school is learning more about the science involved in the caretaking of the plants. Now I have a better understanding of the science techniques.
7: We have something in common, Matilda, as I'm very passionate about conservation too. How do you see conservation fitting into your future?
9: Well, conservation is like a game of Jenga. You can't have too many blocks in the game of Jenga, as that is the environment. If you take out bits and add new bits on top, they will all eventually just collapse, which is why it's very important that we keep track of the environment, make sure it's all safe and good for the plants. And I plan on fitting this into my future career as a conservationist, hopefully working in a program similar to Raising Rarity, as well as including my art by becoming a graphic ecologist, which is someone who will draw out what the plants look like, and they will try and use them to find them in the wild. And they're very well done drawings and they're very pretty.
6: Oh, I like how you fit your two favorite things into one. Anyway, Matilda, thanks so much for sharing your passion for raising rarity. To learn more, everyone can visit the Royal Botanic Garden Victoria website via rbg.vic.gov.au and explore the Raising Rarity resources and education programs.
9: No worries. Thank you for having me.
8: Thank you.
7: Good luck to all the students at Macra Secondary College involved in raising rarity. May you be super successful in raising lots of rarity. Thank you and bye.
8: Bye.
9: Bye.
8: All right, we're now off to a music break while we cross to Perth to get research scientist Dr. Belinda Davis on the line. And coming up, we'll be exploring the extraordinary world of rare Australian orchids.

0: Caring for creatures, great or small, that tweet or crawl, we love them all. It's time to walk on the wild side.
1: That beautiful song was Sunset Orchids by Andy Q from Vietnam. Certainly sets the perfect tone for our next convo as we step into the world of rare and remarkable Australian orchids.
2: Yeah, I really love the song. The lyrics are so beautiful and it's almost like telling a story. And we're now delighted to welcome Dr. Belinda Davis, who has dedicated more than two decades to studying and conserving Western Australia's orchid flora. Belinda manages the Orchid Conservation Program at King's Park for the Department of Biodiversity, Conservation and Attractions, delivering science-driven solutions that strengthen the future of WA's most threatened orchids. Just amazing.
3: Absolutely. Belinda's work is internationally respected, and her research has transformed how scientists understand orchid ecology, pollination systems, and the delicate relationship between orchids, fungi, and native insects. So interesting, right?
2: Yeah, this is so exciting. I actually can't wait to get into this conversation. Belinda has also led major recovery programs for critically endangered species, contributed to groundbreaking translocation projects, and collaborated with leading botanists across Australia to develop innovative conservation strategies. Her leadership has helped position Western Australia as a global centre for orchid science, and her work continues to inspire young conservationists and researchers across the country. Hi, Belinda. Thanks so much for taking a walk on the wild side with us today. You are on the line with Sahesi, Leshen in Melbourne, and me in Malaysia. How are you?
4: I'm good, thanks. Hi, everyone. Thank you very much for having me today.
2: Thanks for joining us.
1: So, Belinda, Australia holds incredible orchid diversity, but unfortunately, many species face a lot of significant threats. What places so many Australian orchids at risk? And can you please explain what factors influence their survival?
4: Yeah, so Australia has close to 1,800 orchid species, and 80% of those are what is called endemic. And that means that they're not found anywhere else on Earth. And so because so many Australian orchids are unique, threats that we face, they have huge consequences for these species. So just over 12% of Australian orchids are listed as threatened. So historically, the threats have been clearing for land use, so urban or agricultural. And so now we have a lot of populations that are very small and they're in little bushland fragments and they're still subject to other threats now, so like changing fire, grazing, weeds. And so all of these put a lot of pressure on orchids because they disrupt the ecosystem interactions that orchids rely on. And the threats can impact the orchid directly, or it can impact these interactions, so pollinators or fungi that the orchids rely on to survive.
1: Yeah, that's a shame.
2: Oh, that's sad.
3: Orchids have extraordinary symbiotic relationships with fungi and pollinators. How does this work, and what does it reveal about the deeper story of the ecosystem they belong to?
4: Yeah, so orchids really are like the ultimate networkers of the plant world. They have interactions above and below ground. So below ground, orchids rely entirely on a fungus for germination. And these fungi help the orchids get nutrients out of the ground. And each orchid

0: and lay their eggs in, and fungi need decaying wood and consistent soil moisture. So all of these interactions have to be functioning really well in the ecosystem for the orchids to thrive. And the orchids are linked with so many different organisms in an ecosystem, and they really can tell us a lot about the health of the ecosystem and how it's functioning.
1: Wow, they really have amazing adaptations and functions in the wild.
0: Yeah, they do. Yep.
2: That's a lot of research. Actually, that research does play a vital role in bringing all these rare orchids back from the brink of extinction. So what does your work involve every day? And how do scientists like you restore endangered orchid species that rely on so many factors to be right?
0: Yeah, so scientists really need to understand the ecology of a species if they're looking to restore them. And so that means studying the species in the wild to understand all the interactions that I've talked about that they need to survive. So if we're looking at doing something like a translocation, then we're out there collecting the seed and the fungi from the plants that are in the wild and bringing that back to the lab so that we can grow seedlings and put them through the glass house and eventually out into the wild. But for this to happen, sometimes we have to be the pollinator pollinating the plants to get that seed in the first place.
2: Oh, okay.
0: And we're also studying the habitat to understand what orchids prefer and finding other sites that we can put them back in. And we need to make sure the pollinators are there as well. And so all of these steps can take 3 to 4 years before we can get plants out.
2: Wow.
0: And then post-planting, our job hasn't stopped. We've still got to make sure that, you know, the plants are happy and to understand how our plantings have worked and how we can improve them next time. So all of our days can look really different. It can be in the lab, in the field, it can be at a desk analyzing data. And that variety is just one of the reasons why I really, really love my job.
1: Wow, you guys put so much work into restoring endangered orchid species.
3: Yeah, we do. Belinda, we understand that some orchids rely on highly specialized partnerships. What is the most surprising or unique relationship you've encountered in your research?
0: I think that would have to be the underground orchid. So this orchid grows and flowers entirely underground, and it was actually discovered by a farmer who was tilling his fields, and he sort of ripped it up with the machinery, and the orchid looks so strange that you would hardly recognize it to be a plant or even an orchid. And this orchid forms what's called a tripartite or a three-way partnership with a fungal partner that also attaches to a host shrub. And in this way, the orchid, who never sees the sunlight, can get special nutrients from the shrub that it can get from the sun. And the orchid gives back a special kind of carbon from the soil. So for the orchid to live, all three organisms must exist in undisturbed habitats. And that is a pretty unique relationship.
2: Wow. A plant fully underground. So everything's underground.
0: Everything is underground. The whole plant's underground. And to search for it, we have to get down on our hands and knees and scrape away at the leaf litter to try and find them. So really, really hard to work on.
1: So in other words, if the organisms aren't there, the orchid won't be able to survive?
0: Yeah, that's it. So it needs the shrub to be happy in the habitat. It needs the fungus to be present. And it needs both of those to be in a symbiosis before the orchid can join.
1: Oh, so how does it actually look like?
0: So it looks like it's made up of many flowers. So it's white. It's got sort of white bracts on it, which almost look like petals, but they're not technically. And then on the inside, there might be 20 to 50 different flowers, and they'll be like a burgundy color. It's a very strange looking little flower. It's quite hard to describe. It doesn't really look like anything else that we know of.
1: Oh, okay, got it.
2: Do you have use like an excavator or something to pick it up, or is it just under the ground?
0: It's just under the ground, so it's just a few centimeters under the ground, and so we're very carefully digging with our hands to get to the parts that we need to.

0: got it. Okay, so Western Australia is recognized globally for its orchid richness. What makes WA such a powerful hotspot for orchid diversity, and how does this shape your conservation strategies?
1: Yeah, so WA orchids have been, I guess, biologically cut off from the rest of Australia when the Nullarbor became really arid. So that means that species couldn't move between the east and the west coast anymore. And so what was left in WA is very unique. And WA also has really nutrient poor soils. And so that means that plants have had to really adapt. And this has pushed a really high diversity in WA orchids. So in WA, we have 95% that are endemic. And so that means that conserving our unique species is really important. We need to make sure that all of these species are represented in conservation collections of seed and fungi, and that the research we do is strategic and that covers the knowledge gaps that we have about orchid ecology so we can protect them in the best way possible.
0: I'm just curious, what other plants are able to live at that same area?
1: Other plants that can live in the same area. We see a lot of specialisation across all of our flora, really. So we have, I guess we're recognised as a biodiversity hotspot. And really the key driver in that has been our really low soil nutrients.
0: And also, how do you collect the orchid seeds? I'm really curious about that too.
1: Yeah, so I guess for a lot of our threatened species, natural seed set is quite low. So we have to act as the pollinator for these plants. And so I will go out when they're flowering and I will cross-pollinate these plants. And then I know from the point of pollination that it's a month until that seed is ready to collect. So I'll put that in the calendar and I'll go back out in a month's time and collect that seed and bring it back to the lab where we can process it, clean it, and then we can store it and then also use it to propagate seedlings.
0: Oh, okay. That's interesting. Nice to know.
2: I have a question. Have you ever seen or heard of any orchids living in underground caves?
1: In a cave? No, I have not heard of any living in a cave. That would be pretty cool, though.
3: Yeah, that would be.
2: Yeah.
3: Oh, I know I'm inspired, but for young listeners who also feel inspired by your work, Belinda, what actions can they take to assist in protecting all these native orchids in their own communities?
1: Yeah, well, I mean, we heard from Matilda that was a great program that she's involved in. So there's programs like that around Australia and even just your local friends. Yeah, even just your local friends group for your local bushland. Like, I would really recommend becoming an advocate for your local piece of bushland. And I guess in an orchid sense, one of the main sort of key outcomes that you could push for is just making sure that people stick to the designated pathways, because trampling of habitats around orchids is a really key threat to seedlings surviving. And it also introduces soil pathogens to areas of bushland. So we just want to be careful with where we're. Yeah, it impacts the fungus. Yeah. It impacts all the shrubs around. So, yeah, you start to get, like, habitat degradation happening.
3: Yeah, I didn't think of that.
1: Yeah. So, like, joining a community group, you can get involved. And it's just really rewarding and it has really great benefits for you and for the little patch of bush that you're working in as well.
0: Yeah, agree. Definitely will try that out during my school holidays coming up.
1: Yeah, excellent.
0: Okay, so Belinda, thank you so much for sharing your expertise and passion. For everyone who would like to explore more about our conversation today, please visit the King's Park Science page at bgpa.wa.gov.au. We've learned so much about some incredible and rare Australian orchids today. Right, team?
2: Yeah, we definitely did.
0: Yeah, thank you so much, Belinda. Bye.
1: Thank you. Bye. Lovely chatting. You. Bye.
2: Bye.
1: Bye.
3: All right. Okay. After this music break, we will meet ecologist and OAM recipient, Gidja Walker, who will explain the surprising importance of the endangered coastal plant, Salsola, the roly-poly, which many people consider an annoying weed. The truth will surprise you, though, so stay tuned.

0: That beautiful instrumental piece was Casuarina, composed by Noah Bloom when he was just 15 years old. He now composes for film and commercials, as you can find his work at noahbloom.com.au.
1: Wow, just at 15 years old, that's so inspiring, right, Sahisi?
2: Yeah, and the track feels soft and reflective.
1: Yeah.
2: It's a peaceful atmosphere.
1: Mm-hmm. Noah actually joined us on Primary Perspectives for a chat about his music back in 2018 before the world came to know him and his family through the international success of the film about their very famous magpie, Penguin Bloom, starring Naomi Watts as Noah's mother, Sam. Noah's track, Casuarina, is inspired by the Australian she-oak, a tree that plays a vital role in stabilizing dunes and protecting fragile coastal ecosystems.
2: Yes. Many Casuarinas are now endangered across Australia, and Casuarina species like the black she-oak and the drooping she-oak are native to the Mornington Peninsula in Victoria, where their habitats are increasingly under pressure from erosion and development.
1: Yeah, that's right. And I'm sure our next guest knows a lot about Casuarina. We're now joined by the extraordinary Gitja Walker, OAM, ecologist, educator, artist, and advocate for traditional owner custodianship. Gitja's work in natural systems management, restoration ecology, and threatened species protection has shaped conservation across Australia. Her leadership has been recognized with a Banksia Award, a Kookaburra Award, and the Medal of the Order of Australia. Welcome to Primary Perspectives, Gitja. Thanks so much for joining us.
3: Oh, thanks for having me. It's really great to be here today.
1: Oh, yeah, it's wonderful to have you with us. We're so excited. Gitja, to begin, what is the plant known as salsola or the roly-poly, and why is it often mistaken for a weed?
3: Well, salsola, tragus subspecies ponica, is a little prickly bush that lives for a year. It's an annual. And then when it's got seed all over it, it breaks off and it rolls along the beach and it spreads its seed and then it comes up again. And I suppose most people think that's what weeds do too, is they spread by seed and they're short-lived and they go into all different places. So the salsola is a bit like that. And because it hasn't got pretty flowers or, well, unless you look at them close up, and it's prickly, then people just think, oh, it's just a nuisance of a weed.
1: Oh, but there's so much more to it.
2: What does it look like?
3: It looks like a prickly little ball. It comes up in the sand and it just, it's not very common. So it's in a really difficult spot for it, but it's really important in the coastal ecosystem. And it just, yeah, you'd just think it was a prickly little ball of a plant. It's sort of grayish, bluey color. And then when it dies, it just looks dead and it dies along the beach. So it's not particularly attractive. It's not something people would go and buy in a shop or something for the flowers. So people just see it as a nuisance.
2: Salsola is endangered on the Mornington Peninsula, which surprises many people. What factors have pushed the species at risk?
3: Well, the reason it's seen as an endangered plant is because it was already not in very many places. The only place that you could really find it was around Nerm, Port Phillip Bay, or a little patch, some on the Mornington Peninsula and some on the other side, on the Bellarine Peninsula, and some down near Portland in the southwest of Victoria. But apart from that, it's nowhere else in the world. So it's, you can imagine that that's where there's a lot of people now. So it's not, that's one of the things that places it at risk, is it was already rare in its distribution and now it's under threat from lots of things happening around it.
1: Yeah.
0: So Gidja, where does the salsola naturally grow and what essential role does it play in strengthening these coastal ecosystems around Australia?
3: Well, it's a sort of plant that grows right on the beach. You can imagine if you go to the beach Oh, yeah. It's right on the sand, on the bit that you want to sit on. And so it's right there on the sand, and people, and it's pretty good because it actually stops people sitting there, which means that bits of seaweed can collect around it and other plants can blow into there, and the sand can build up slightly, and it forms what's called an incipient dune, which is a tiny little dune. And once that tiny little dune gets more seeds on it and more sand on it and it starts growing, then it forms a primary dune, which is bigger. And then over time, if trees start growing on it, like the she oaks you were talking about, they start growing on it, then it becomes the secondary dune. And that's the way our coastlines can be stabilised, is through that incipient dune production. So without that little incipient primary dune, it's really hard to actually get the next dunes form and to protect our coastline, because they're right at the front of where the sea levels rise in, and we've got storm surges, and we've got people wanting to rake the beach to get rid of the seaweed, and all of these place pressures on our precious coastline, which is trying to protect us from the sea coming in. So it's a really important little thing, but it looks so small and insignificant.
0: Yeah, definitely. Yeah.
1: I'm a bit curious, especially because the roly-poly doesn't usually exist in Malaysia. You said it grows on beaches. Does it also grow in the deserts?
3: Its cousin in the desert grows there, yes, but that's a different species. But they are closely related. And the centre of Australia used to be a big sea. That was an inland sea. So a lot of the plants there are really similar, and the old coastline sort of moved down, and some of the central Australia is actually below sea level. So you're standing in an area that's actually below the sea level. It's quite salty, and so the roly-poly's cousins are also there as well, but they've been separated for quite a long time now, so they're a different species.
1: Oh, okay. And also, coastal environments are facing ever-increasing pressure. How can plants like salsola and casuarina be protected, and what does successful coastal restoration look like?
3: Well, a successful coastal ecosystem is protected, it's healthy, it doesn't have beach raking, which has been promoted for the last 30 years around our coastlines for cleaning up the beach, and it's got seaweed there. It's got places where people aren't dumping their rubbish or letting their pets from home run wild in the bushes. So, and it's got people who care and protect and don't tread on plants and don't try and pull out the roly-poly because it's prickly. So I suppose a healthy ecosystem has all of those things. And it also has a council who supports not putting any more buildings or infrastructure on the coast. And the other thing that has been protecting our coastlines in Port Phillip Bay and probably around Malaysia and probably in other parts of Australia is that reefs that were once taken out by scallop dredges are now being recreated.
1: Yeah, yeah.
3: And so the reefs have been put along our coastline and they help still life a bit. I'm not sure if you have that in Malaysia, but we've got a lot of that happening in Victoria, and our mangroves too are helping be protected.
1: Yeah, yeah. So Australians, what can they do to make sure the salsola and casuarina can be protected? Like small things, small actions they could do?
3: Well, I spend a lot of time with young people, and I think, like Belinda said before, joining into a friends group that's looking after an area, you learn so much about it and you get to meet other people that are also doing that. I think we have an app, and it's an international app called iNaturalist. And if you put the app on your phone, you can photograph, take sounds of all the things that you see and hear around the place. And I know that a young person recently recorded something underneath the Rye Pier that hadn't been recorded in Australia before. And in the last couple of months, someone in Frankston's found three new species of orchids just walking on the tracks in Frankston.
0: Oh, that's just right.
3: Yeah, well, you can find rare things in your backyard. And because you're young, you're actually better scientist than I am, because you can see, you can, you know, your eyes just go funny at 40. You can hear. You're more likely to be out in the bush wandering around to see things. So if you photograph them and put them on iNaturalist, it also means you can meet other friends that are doing the same thing, or if you go to another country, you can find other people doing the same thing and get to meet really interesting people. And also through your network, like this radio show and the networks that you're producing around the world, that's a really important voice to get things out really quickly and to get ideas out. So I think you're already part of it. So congratulations.
1: Wow.
3: That I naturally got going.
1: Well, yeah, it's like a social media for conservation, like conserving plants, you know? That's so interesting.
3: Because I know if I'm out with my granddaughter, she sees things I don't see. She notices that's not an ant, Mormor, she calls me. That's not an ant, Mormor. That's a caterpillar. And then I have to look at it closer and go, oh, it is too. So you're great at being scientists, you young people.
1: Okay, nice.
2: Many species that appear prickly or plain can hold extraordinary ecological value. What can the soil solar teach us about appreciating and protecting plants that may not appear pretty or visually striking?
3: Well, I suppose it's like the orchid Belinda was talking about that's under the earth that you can't even see and is pollinated by a little fungal gnat. Yeah, like some of the small things are the most magic things. And actually most biodiversity is in the top inch of the earth, and it's made up of things that we don't even know what they are. So I think learning to appreciate the small and insignificant things, they're often what holds a whole ecosystem together. But it's not something you can actually sometimes even see except under a microscope. And we're learning that there's more under the earth now than there is above the ground. So learning to appreciate little things that we can't see, and learning to appreciate that it's all interconnected in an ecology that helps each other is really, it opens up your eyes to the wonderment of nature, really. If you're just concentrating on the big, pretty things, then you miss a lot of what's actually happening. So getting to grips with that, and we're learning more all the time. I'm sure a lot of it was known in traditional cultures, and the Bunurong people, the Aboriginal people from the country I'm on at the moment, they talk about beak, which is more than just country. It's sky, earth, air, water, people, plants, animals. They all interact. So the intricacies are often small and insignificant, but are really important.
1: Oh, wow, that's so inspiring. Gija, thank you for sharing your deep knowledge and passion. This has been so informative, and I think the old saying, never judge a book by its cover, could apply here. Never judge a plant by its prickles, because it may be a very important species, even if it looks ugly.
3: Yeah, that's true. Thanks so much for having me on.
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1: Yay!
0: Thank you.
1: Thank you so much, Gija.
0: See ya.
1: Bye.
3: Oh, it was fantastic. Bye. 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
1: What an inspiring walk on the wild side we had today, right, team?
0: Yeah, definitely.
1: From beautiful rare orchids of Western Australia to prickly, and some may even say unattractive endangered Salsola of Victoria's coastal regions. It goes to show that whether you're plain and prickly like Salsola or beautiful and colourful like an orchid, all of Australia's endangered plants have vital roles to play in the country's unique ecosystems. What do you guys learn about today? Something new?
0: Oh yeah, I'm never going to judge another plant again.
1: Yeah, never judge a book by its cover.
2: Yeah, what I learned is that endangered plants are just as important to protect as endangered animals because they play vital roles in the ecosystem.
1: Yeah, and I didn't know that orchids have to rely on three other organisms to live, you know? That's so interesting.
2: Yeah. And a heartfelt thank you to all of our special guests in order of appearance. Racing Rarity student advocate Matilda from Mafra Secondary College. 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
0: And a reminder for parents, teachers, and for our listeners 16 and over, you can keep up to date with all our shows via Facebook at SBN Youth Media, Switch On Your Radio and Funky Kids Radio, or follow us on Instagram at Switch On Radio and Funky Kids Radio and Threads at Funky Kids Radio.
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1: 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Bye-bye.

0: Hey, Unc. What's type 2 diabetes?
1: It's when your blood got too much sugar. It's bad sickness if you let it get to you.
0: Why? What happens if you get it?
1: Well, look at me. I've lost my leg, my kidney's no good, gotta have dialysis and my eyesight's going. Just wish I'd listened to family and that health mob earlier, I could have stopped diabetes getting to me.
0: How?
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0: I'm just arriving at Roddy Lee's Vault of Vinyl for the Pophead's Hour of Power. Hope he's in.
1: Jane Arakawa.
0: Pophead's musicologist, Roddy Lee.
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0: And I join Pophead's musicologist, Roddy Lee, at this time in the Vault of Vinyl for the Hour of Power.
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0: And a little boogie-woogie.
2: And a little boogie-woogie. Jane, Bill Haley's Rock Around the Clock was the first rock and roll record to go number one on the American Billboard Hot 100 chart in July 1955, a feat repeated on charts around the world.
0: So today in the Wayback Show, part two?
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0: The Wayback Show, part two. 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
2: In fact, we start in 1949.
0: Ooh.
2: With a song that has been cited as a contender for being the first rock and roll song. The first of many, I'll tell you.
0: Okay.
2: Rock This Joint is a boogie-woogie song released in 1949 by R&B bandleader, saxophonist, drummer and singer Jimmy Preston. Jimmy formed his group The Prestonians in 1945. The group released a dozen singles between 1948 and 1951. Jimmy's main claim to fame is Rock This Joint, released on the New York Gotham label and a top 10 hit on the R&B chart in late 1949.

0: great start. Rock This Joint by Jimmy Preston and his Prestonians, kicking off Pophead's Hour of Power. And today it's the Wayback Show Part 2, the precursors to rock and roll, 1950 to 1954.
1: Now, little Esther Phillips was 14 when she released her debut single in 1950. She found instant success, for this debut 78 RPM record was a chart topper. This made little Esther Phillips the youngest female singer to have a number one song on the American R&B chart.
0: 14!
1: In 1950, little Esther Phillips topped the R&B chart three times. Her third number one of 1950 was Cupid's Boogie.
2: Hey, Mr. Cupid, step into my life. I'm

0: 14-year-old little Esther Phillips and Cupid's Boogie.
1: Now, Jane, Hard Rock Gunter was a white band leader and guitarist. His group played country swing.
0: Who?
1: Hard Rock Gunter. His group was called the Pebbles.
0: Okay, that doesn't help.
1: Hard Rock was born Sidney Lewis Gunter Jr. in Birmingham, Alabama.
0: Why Hard Rock?
1: Backstage, one night, the heavy lid of a trunk fell on him, pinning him to the floor. He didn't flinch, and thus he earned the name Hard Rock.
0: Oh, I see.
1: In 1950, Hard Rock Gunter released a song considered by some to be the first rock and roll recording, the Birmingham Bounce.
2: In the heart of Dixie and Alabama, there's a place we love called Birmingham. Everybody starts rocking and shuffling their feet when a drum starts laying that song. Solid beat. 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Everybody's dancing and jumping too. While the music's rocking, nobody's blue. A funny little rhythm with a solid sound. A boogie and a jump we call the Birmingham Bound. Now some like a horn with a valve in the middle. Some like a beat of a big bass fiddle. 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

is blue. 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A funny little rhythm with a solid sound, a boogie and a jump called a Birmingham Bound. 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

0: six rock and nobody's blue. 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
1: Hard Rock Cafe. Oh, no. Hard Rock Gunter and the Birmingham Bounce. Another precursor to rock and roll.
2: Rocket 88 is one of the strongest contenders to be nominated as the first rock and roll record. The single, when released in March 1951, was credited to Jackie Brenston and his Delta Cats. But it was actually Ike Turner and his Rhythm Kings, Jackie Brenston being Ike's sax player.
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0: Popheads today has gone way back to the early 1950s with the precursors to rock and roll, and that was Jackie Brenston and his Delta Cats.
1: Yep, with Rocket 88.
0: An R&B number one way back in 1951.
1: Another number one on the R&B chart was 60 Minute Man, recorded and released by Billy Ward and his Dominoes in May 1951. It made number one despite being banned by many radio stations, staying in the top spot for 14 weeks. Now that's a lot of kissing, teasing, squeezing and blowing his top.

0: Billy Ward and his dominoes with the slightly suggestive 60 Minute Man.
1: Now Chester Arthur Burnett, who was born in White Station, Mississippi, and made his name on the blues circuit as Howlin' Wolf. According to record producer T-Bone Burnett, Howlin's August 1951 single, How Many More Years, is the first rock and roll song.

0: good is that? How many more years?
1: From 1951.
0: Howlin' Wolf.
1: So to guitarist, singer and songwriter Elmore James. Renowned for the volume he played his electric guitar, earning him the moniker King of the Slide Guitar. His playing influenced rock guitarists from Chuck Berry to Jimi Hendrix, John Lennon to Frank Zappa. Elmore James' debut single was Dust My Broom, released in 1951, the recording also featuring Sonny Boy Williamson II on harmonica.

0: king of the slide guitar, Elmore James, Dust My Broom.
1: It's been said that The Train Kept a Rollin' is pivotal to the development of rock and roll. The original recording, which we're about to hear, is jump blues in feel, but also R&B in style. There's a boogie-woogie bass and a shuffling rhythm and a honking tenor sax solo prevalent in so many rock and roll records. The Train Kept a Rollin' was first recorded by Tiny Bradshaw and released as a 10-inch 78 RPM record in 1951.
2: Whoa!

0: What a beauty. The Train Kept a Rollin' by Tiny Bradshaw.
1: Billboard and Cashbox magazines both named our next precursor to rock and roll the 1952 R&B Record of the Year.
0: Oh, wow.
1: Lloyd Price was born in Louisiana and his Lordy Miss Claudie was one of the first R&B records to find favour with both black and white southern teenagers, among them a truck driver named Elvis Presley.
0: Ooh.
1: Lordy Miss Claudie is rightfully included in the Rock and Roll Hall of Fame list songs that shaped rock and roll.

0: This is Jane Arakawa.
1: That's you.
0: And Roddy Lee.
1: That's me.
0: And the Popheads Hour of Power. And the theme for today's Popheads Hour of Power is The Wayback Show, Part 2, The Precursors to Rock and Roll, 1950 to 1954. Who has our next pre-rock and roll record?
1: Ruth Brown.
0: Okay, so let's hear a little bit about Ruth Brown.
1: Ruth Alston Brown was born in Portsmouth, Virginia, and made her name as an R&B singer, a songwriter, and actress on the Broadway stage. Her father was in charge of the local church choir, but Ruth was more interested in singing in cafes and nightclubs, and she ran away from home when she was 17 with a trumpeter whom she married.
0: Oh, wow.
1: Signed to Atlantic Records after three number ones in the early 1950s, Atlantic became known as the house that Ruth built. She's won a Tony Award and a Grammy Lifetime Achievement Award and was inducted into the Rock and Roll Hall of Fame in 1993.
0: Amazing!
1: In the 1950s, Ruth was christened the Queen of R&B.
0: And her song?
1: Mama, He Treats Your Daughter Mean was her third number one on the R&B chart.
0: There you go, Ruth Brown.

0: Ruth Brown.
1: Doo-wop vocal groups were at their peak in the 1950s, doo-wop being a subgenre of rhythm and blues. There were doo-wop groups like the Cardinals, the Robins, the Penguins, the Flamingos, the Orioles and the Crows.
0: They're all named after birds.
1: The Crows' 1953 debut recording, a song called G, crossed over onto the mainstream pop charts, the first doo-wop record to do so. It has been suggested that this is the first rock and roll record.
0: Another contender.
1: Here are

0: Yes, The Crows from 1953. Gee. This is The Wayback Show, Part 2, the precursors to rock and roll, with many contenders for the first rock and roll song.
1: Bill Haley was into western swing and hillbilly country music before setting the world on fire in 1955 with Rock Around the Clock. In 1953, Bill Haley and Haley's Comets released Crazy Man Crazy, one of the first teenage records released as a 45 RPM 7.

0: Bill Haley.
1: And Haley's Comets.
0: Oh, crazy man, crazy.
1: From 1953. So now a bit of boogie-woogie courtesy of the genius, Brother Ray.
0: Ray Charles.
1: Ray's career saw him record everything from R&B, blues, soul, gospel and jazz to pop, country and rock and roll. In 1952, Ray Charles signed to Atlantic Records and in 53 released Mess Around. It's boogie woogie at its best. So come on, Jane, let's do the mess around.
0: I'll try. You can talk.

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1: Ray Charles.
2: Now, Jane.
1: Yes?
2: Mystery Train is a mystery, for the song title is not mentioned in the lyrics at all. Mystery Train was first released by Little Junior's Blue Flames in 1953. The recording session took place at the Memphis Recording Service, the home of Sun Records, where Elvis recorded his version of Mystery Train 4 years later.

0: all aboard the mystery train, Little Junior's Blue Flames.
1: Mabel Louise Smith sang gospel as a child. By her teens, she switched to rhythm and blues and became Big Maybelle. In 1952, Big Maybelle signed to OK Records. Her first single for OK was Gabbin Blues, which climbed to number 3 on the R&B chart in 1953. And Gabbin is what Big Maybelle does throughout her slow blues rendition of Gabbin Blues.
2: Here come old evil chick, always telling everybody she come from Chicago. Got Mississippi written all over.
3: You better stop trying to run my business.
2: Look who's got business.
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0: You don't know nothing. You don't know nothing about nobody.
1: I even know when you were born.
0: When I was born, you were suffering from old age arthritis and lost the memory.
1: You know, I know, I know you.
0: Oh, Miss Know-All. Know nothing.
1: Yes, and I even know when you were born.
0: In school, she was so thick-headed, they put her out. She's taking up too much space.
1: And if you don't keep cool, honey.
0: Keep cool? That's a threat.
1: It'll be so hot you can't go
0: home. So hot now, child, you can't go back home. Police looking for you. Stand anywhere I please.
1: Laugh at every passerby.
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1: Your face.

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0: Came up here, it's just gone to your head. That's what's the matter with you.
1: Boss, I'm tired.

0: Fabulous Blues with Attitude. Oh, yeah, Big Maybelle, Gabin Blues.
1: Now, the penultimate play in today's program is Work With Me, Annie. Work With Me, Annie was written and recorded by Hank Ballard and the Midnighters and released as a 7-inch single in April 1954. Its overtly sexual lyrics saw it banned by the US Federal Communications Commission. The ensuing publicity made the record much in demand. Therefore, it shot to number one on the R&B chart, holding that position for 7 weeks.
0: Oh, brilliant.
1: Work With Me, Annie is included on the Rock and Roll Hall of Fame's list of songs that shaped rock and roll.

0: Work With Me Annie, the penultimate play in Pophead's precursors to rock and roll, Hank Ballard and the Midnighters in 1954.
1: Jane, rock and roll will become mainstream in 1955 with the unprecedented pop success of Bill Haley's Rock Around the Clock. Now, Bill Haley followed Rock Around the Clock with Shake, Rattle and Roll. Elvis Presley, the king of rock and roll, released his version of Shake, Rattle and Roll as a single in 1956. Before Haley and Presley came Big Joe Turner, recorded in New York in February 1954 and released in April. Big Joe Turner's Shake, Rattle and Roll topped the R&B chart for 3 weeks in June 1954. His recording is seen as another contender for the first rock and roll record.
0: Our final contender.
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1: 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It's a pity most of them went off the radar by 1960, but that's another story for another day.
0: Roddy Lee, Pophead's musicologist, thanks for the memories.
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1: Too deadly.
6: G'day groovers, rockers and in-between. This is Vinyl Vibes. I'm your host, Jack Hodgins. Today we are talking with co-frontman of Looking Glass, Elliot Lurie. Looking Glass formed in the late 60s while its members were attending Rutgers University in New Jersey. After the majority of the members graduated, the band decided to take a year off to do music full-time. They rented a farmhouse and would get to work writing songs and recording demos. One such song Elliot wrote while Looking Glass was based in this farmhouse was Brandy, You're a Fine Girl. The band would get signed to CBS Records, and Brandy would be the band's second single. The song would see Looking Glass reach number one in the US, and more recently was a major feature in the 2017 film Guardians of the Galaxy Volume 2. The band would go on to release two albums before disbanding in 1974. After Looking Glass, Elliot was briefly a solo artist before he embarked on a career in the TV industry. Today, Elliot is back making music with his most recent collaborations being with the well-known cover band Yacht Rock Review. G'day, Elliot, and welcome to Vinyl Vibes.
1: Thank you.
6: I wanted to start off at the beginning. I read you were born in 1948 in New York. What can you tell me about your childhood?
1: I grew up in a great time and place, really. Brooklyn, New York. In the 50s and early 60s, where I grew up, was a really good place. There were kids all over the neighborhood. It was, you know, plenty of friends to hang out with. And importantly for me, as I grew up in New York, we had some fantastic radio stations. I think there were four top 40 stations, plus an R&B station that you could get in at night from Newark, New Jersey. I grew up on the radio in New York. My parents used to put on a radio station in New York called WNEW. And I guess they thought the music helped soothe me to sleep, which it probably did. There was a show called William B. Williams Make Believe Ballroom. And he played all of the standards. He would play Nat King Cole and Sinatra and Peggy Lee and, you know, all those kinds of things. And that's what I fell asleep to when I was 3 or 4 years old. So that was ingrained in me from the very beginning.
6: Was it a musical household at all?
1: They weren't musical in that either one of them were musicians, but my father especially enjoyed music. And we used to go out when I was a little older. You know, they would take me to concerts in Greenwich Village and Broadway shows occasionally. So they definitely enjoyed it, although they weren't musicians themselves.
6: Would you say that was rock and roll? Did that have a big impact on you when that kind of started? Yeah.
1: You know, the first wave of it when I was about 9 or 10 years old, when Jerry Lee Lewis and Elvis Presley and Little Richard made their mark. You know, I love that stuff. And doo-wop was big in New York City. I used to love listening to doo-wop music. And we used to occasionally in Brooklyn see a bunch of guys on the corner harmonizing and doing their version of doo-wop. And then, you know, like everyone else of my generation, when the Beatles arrived in 1963, that changed everything.
6: Guitar. When did you start to kind of get into playing guitar?
1: It's an interesting story. I never really kind of aspired to play a musical instrument. And an aunt of mine gave me as a gift a ukulele. And I don't know what prompted her to do that because I had never expressed any interest in playing. She gave me a ukulele as a gift. It must have been like 11 years old. And I got the book out and I learned how to play it a little bit. And then one day it was sitting on the couch and I plopped down on it and I broke it to pieces. You know, I should get a new one. And then I said, well, wait a second. I said, the guitar only has two more strings, and that's pretty cool. Maybe I could get that. So I asked my folks if they would spring for an inexpensive guitar for me. And they said they would, provided that I took real proper lessons. And I said, well, that'd be great. I'd love that. So I got a guitar, and I went to a guy in the neighborhood who had been a guitar player in big band. And he taught me, you know, altered chords and how to actually, you know, read and write, play chord solos of jazz songs like Tenderly and Someone to Watch Over Me on the guitar. And I really, really took to it. So I was sold. That started about 12 years old. And I studied hard and I made some progress.
6: Of course, in high school too, it was, I think that's when you started playing in local bands. Am I right on that?
1: Yeah, I started playing in local bands probably when I was about 15 years old. And we would play, you know, weddings and parties and a couple of bars. We weren't allowed to go into the bars because I was only 15. But we would sneak in and play anyway, and nobody checked my ID or anything, so we got away with that. And, you know, all cover stuff for the weddings. We would play a lot of standards and stuff from what they call the fake book. I don't know if you're familiar with that term, but a fake book is a book that wedding musicians would have that would have all the chord changes to all the standards that people wanted to hear. And then at the bar gigs, we would play a little bit more rock and roll and whatever was popular at the time. The band that I played with most often through high school were called the Echoes, or Johnny and the Echoes, because the drummer's name was Johnny, and we used to rehearse in his basement, so we were called Johnny and the Echoes.
6: We're talking more the late 60s now. You're at Rutgers University, and that's kind of where Looking Glass kind of forms. I mean, take me through that process.
1: Yeah, I went to school at Rutgers in New Jersey. Some people think Rutgers is like an Ivy League university, but it's actually just the State University of New Jersey. And I went there because I had relatives who lived in New Jersey, and we were able to say that I lived with them so I could get into the state university at the lower tuition price than an out-of-state student would have had to pay. So I went to Rutgers, and the first year or so, I felt a little out of place there. But I met a couple of guys who played, and we started playing together. The makeup of the band changed at least 3 or 4 times over the course of the years we were there. We especially went through drummers like crazy. We replaced our drummers constantly. We became a pretty popular band on campus. We would play the fraternity parties. We'd play the local bars. They would sometimes have big celebrations there. And we became a pretty popular band on campus playing, you know, cover tunes. Then as we progressed and we started to write some things, we would sneak them into the set. We were popular enough to get away with it, so the set started to become sort of, you know, 90% covers, 10% original, and then they would evolve into more of the original songs.
6: Looking Glass, I think, is such a great name. Like, where did it come from? Like, how did that come about?
1: We were sitting in my car, a Chevrolet, all four of us, and we were probably a little high at the time. We were trying to come up with a name for the band, and we were staring at the rearview mirror in the car, and somebody said, well, what about the mirrors? And we kind of liked the concept of the mirrors because we thought of ourselves as sort of regular guys, and we were a reflection of our audience, you know, so, but we didn't like the name mirrors, and since it was sort of the psychedelic area, we said, well, what's like a mirror? Well, how about like a looking glass? A looking glass is like a mirror. So from the rearview mirror and the Chevrolet, we became Looking Glass.
6: You get to the end of college, you finish your, I think you were doing sociology at the time, you finish that degree, and you say to yourself, and I think the rest of the band members kind of go, oh, we're gonna try music for a year. I mean, take me through that decision. Yeah.
1: Oh, yeah. 3 of the 4 guys were at Rutgers, and one guy was in a neighboring college. He was a year behind us. That, as I said, we went through drummers like crazy. And the drummer who wound up being the drummer for Looking Glass went to another local college nearby called Ryder. And he was a year behind us. But the 3 of us, Larry, the keyboard player, and Peter, the bass player, and myself, we all graduated. And, you know, we were from middle-class families, and they all wanted us to get our degrees and go out into the world and get real jobs, you know, and utilize our degrees. And we were doing pretty good with the music. So we said, I don't know if we actually made the deal with our parents, or we also kind of made the pact with ourselves, which, okay, you know, our parents are depending on us to go out and use our degrees. We'll take a year and see if we can make something out of this. So we rented a house way out in the northwest corner of New Jersey, which is near the Pennsylvania border. It's very rural out there, lots of pine trees and streams. We found this great farmhouse that we rented, I think, for $220 a month. And they had 3 bedrooms upstairs and a big living room downstairs. And we set up all our gear in the living room. And 3 of us lived in the bedrooms upstairs. And what we would do is all week we would go down to the living room and we would rehearse and make little demos of our new songs and those old 4-track TX tape recorders. And on the weekends, we would pack up the gear and we'd go play a bar or fraternity party and make the rent. We did that through a bunch of coincidences. We met a guy who had been a big music publicist in Los Angeles, and he had moved back to the East Coast. He wanted to give up being a publicist and wanted to stay in the music business and wanted to see if he could manage us. So we said, okay. We didn't have anybody else asking to manage us, and he had some history. So he said, sure, fine, you can manage us. And he started bringing our tapes around to the record companies in New York City and finally got interest from a couple of labels.
6: We are talking with the co-frontman of Looking Glass, Elliot Lurie, on Vinyl Vibes today. After making demos at a rented farmhouse, the band would be signed to CBS Records. Although head of CBS Records Clive Davis insisted on Brandy, You're a Fine Girl being released as the band's debut single, the band opted instead for Don't It Make You Feel Good. Don't It Make You Feel Good would fail to chart for Looking Glass, but their next single, Brandy, You're a Fine Girl, would leave the band's mark on music history. Until then, here is the first single by Looking Glass, Don't It Make You Feel Good, featuring our guest today, Elliot Lurie, on lead vocals and guitar, as it sounded in 1972.

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18: We are talking with drummer of Carver's Jute, Denny Davidson, on Vinyl Vibes today.
19: Tim, when he joined the twin guitar stuff, you were kind of mentioning that dynamic. How did that change how the band kind of collaborated, like having that extra dynamic kind of twin guitar thing going on? Like,
20: well, in some way, it's good on the album. Let's face it was great on the album. And both Tim's a good guitar player too, but he didn't have that depth of playing. He was more shrill and 100 notes to the minute sort of thing player. He was young and he was, you know, did it all over the place, you know. There's nothing wrong with that too. I mean, when we finally did play live, it didn't work so well live, I didn't think. It was too contrived. You know, it pushed us into not being able to move where we wanted to live. So if it was a 5 minute, you know, two minute, 3 minute number, we could stretch that to 5-10 minutes.
19: Yeah.
20: Which we did.
19: Yeah, yeah.
20: We do extended solos in them and things like that. Well, you couldn't really do that because everyone had their little part to play, you know. We were sort of becoming corralled. But of course, we only done about how many? 4 or 5 jobs with Tim live. That was it, and he was gone. When the album came out and we play it, Dennis rings me up, most upset. Dennis and Bob, you got to get rid of Tim out of the band. Why? I said, why? What's wrong? He said, he stole my riff and put it in the solo. I showed him a riff of a song and he put it into the solo. So you brought him into the band, you get him out of the band. I hate this sort of business.
19: Yeah, yeah, yeah.
20: I just want to play music, you know. Anyway, so I had to ring Tim up and told him. Then his father sends me demands for long service leave and holiday pay and, oh, my God, it was just nightmare. But anyway, we kept going as a three-piece, which was better, which was, should have been in the first place. Well, the next big struggle we had was Peter Cunningham wanted the royalties of the album. Says, look, I got yous all together, so I should have a cut of the album sales. And we said, hold on a moment, you're only a theatrical agent. You're not our manager or anything. You did it for your own. You know, so you could sell us live to all the clubs whatever. Yeah. I mean, you get your money out of it. Because there's not much money in albums, you know.
19: Yeah, yeah.
20: Not really. I've never been paid any decent money, a couple $100 or something, you know. Ridiculous. Anyway, so there was a big fight. And he said, well, that's it. I'm not going to book you anywhere. Because we'd already been playing. By this time, Tim had left the band. And we were playing at Caesar's Place and all these other, and doing well. I'd come home, see my wife. Oh, look, we've been blacklisted. Because we won't sign over our royalties to Peter Cunningham and all that. Maureen said, right, you're not going to get away with this. I said, what are we going to do? She said, well, I'll put on a show. I'll go and put on some shows. Oh, I said to her, yeah, you're going to put on some shows, you know.
19: You
20: know. She's a psychiatric nurse. I should have known. Callum Park. She deals with people like Cunningham every day of the week.
19: Yeah, yeah, yeah.
20: And me. So anyway, off she goes to Sydney Town Hall.
19: Yeah.
20: Goes to see the town clerk, walks in there, you know. She was a gorgeous-looking creature with his long auburn hair, all tanned.
19: Yeah, yeah.
20: Surfing girl. Says, we want to hire Paddington Town Hall to put on a show. Oh, yeah. What security you got? She said, we haven't got anything. We're just poor musicians, but told them the story. And they said, right, you can have it. So I rung up the Nutwood Rug Band, Scott Maxey and Peter Barnes, and do you want to come in on this, you know? And then I rung up my drum teacher, Derek Fairbrass, and he contacted Judy Bailey and a few of the other jazz guys. And so we're going to put on this concert at Paddington Town Hall. Can't promise you how much you're going to get paid, but no worries, they said. So we got Maureen arranged for the posters to get done. We went around in the middle of the night, putting these posters up with the glue and everything and all around Balmain and Paddington and everything like that. Anyway, the night came. There was hundreds and hundreds there. They were lined up all the way down the hill to get in. We couldn't believe it. So it was just packed. How many? 1,000, 1,500 people there? It was just packed. They were out in the footpath and everywhere. So we kicked the show off. That went down well. And then Derek and they come and did their freeform jazz, bebop jazz. Oh, I was out of this world. What a drummer Derek Fairbrass was. He was my drum teacher and the best man at my wedding.
1: Wow.
20: But this man could play anything. And we introduced to all these university guys and everything another form of freeform jazz. Mm. You know, like apart from the rock thing and that progressiveness, we introduced where it all come from.
1: Yeah, yeah.
20: Bebop and jazz, you know, freeform music. And all of a sudden they were just spellbound by it all. And then, of course, then an Upward Rug come on like a big family when they were singing and carrying on. So we had a wonderful night. And I remember at the end of the night we had all this money. Money like we've never seen before. And we had all the musicians in there. Like we had this table out the back because Maureen was on the door and everything. We didn't have bouncers or anything like that.
1: Yeah, yeah.
20: So we had these piles of money. How much did we charge to get in? I can't remember now. $1 or something? $3 or something.
1: Yeah.
20: Anyway, so this pile of money. Four musicians with Derek's mob. There was us three, and I think there was about six with an Upward Rug or whatever. So we started the piles. We had a pile for each musician and it get higher and higher and higher and higher and higher and all this money. So we ended up, no one had ever been paid so well in all their lives.
1: Yeah.
20: One musician was getting what a band would normally get on its own, you know.
1: Yeah.
20: And they loved it. We handed all this money out. But Maureen, being such a good manager, forgot to take the costs out that it had cost her that she put up front with the posters and everything like that. And I think she paid a bit of a deposit for the hall and all that. Because I had no money. Maureen was my wife, was supporting me in lots of ways. Yeah, you know, she had the regular job. The next morning, Caesar's Palace is ringing up Nova Agency saying, "Why can't we get Carver Stewart? Why won't you? What's going on? Why can't we get – you're sending us all these other bands no one wants to hear. Why can't we get the band we're asking for?" Anyway, Peter Cunningham rings up. "Danny." Yes, Pete. "Look, we have to put all our differences aside." We beat them. We beat the agent. How's that?
1: That's great.
20: How's that? A victory for musicians against agents. Peter Cunningham organised an Australian – well, East Coast and – Adelaide and up Melbourne, up to Brisbane, university tour. But before we were about to do the tour, Bob wasn't around. Couldn't find Bob. Rang his home. No, not there. Mother wouldn't put him on the phone. He wouldn't. So we had to get Scott Maxey in at a moment's notice, and that's when Bob left the band. He just left the band.
1: Yeah.
20: No notice, no ringing up, no nothing. I don't know if he got frightened about going to England or doing the tour. It was a pretty extensive tour. So Scott Maxey came on board. No rehearsal, straight into the show. The band never looked back. It was fabulous.
18: We are talking with drummer of Carver Stewart, Denny Davidson, on Vinyl Vibes today. After the release of their Wide Open album, Carver Stewart started playing live shows. During 1971, the band would do an East Coast tour of Australia and a tour of a range of universities across the country. In June 1971, the band made the ambitious move to the UK. The sixth track on the Wide Open album is a song written by Denny called Steps of Time. And so here it is, Steps of Time, as performed by Carver Stewart and is featuring our guest today, Denny Davidson, on drums, as it sounded in 1971.

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3: I think it was during that time when you guys were doing stuff at the farmhouse, you started playing a chord progression on your guitar and you started, then these lyrics came to you. The lyrics, there's a port on a western bay, and from there, Brandy came about.
4: Yeah, well, I used to write up in my bedroom with an acoustic guitar. I still have it. It's a Gibson J200. I still have that guitar. And I would write up in the bedroom. And I usually write the same way to this day. I just play until I find a little chord progression or something that is working for me. And then I make up some nonsense lyrics on top of it. And then those nonsense lyrics hopefully become something of a germ of an idea. And I take it from there. So I wrote this song, and I wrote the verse on the guitar. And I couldn't get the chorus down musically. I couldn't get the chorus. And we had an upright piano down in the living room where we did our rehearsals. And I was a very limited piano player, and I can only play in the key of C. And the verse that I had written was in the key of E. So I went down to the piano, and I worked out a chorus, and it was in the key of C, but I really liked it. And it worked very well on the piano. And then I went back up to the bedroom and I played the verse. And then I would run down to the living room and play the chorus. And then I did the bridge on the piano as well. And I kept running up and down the stairs until I found myself. I said, idiot, just take the guitar down to the living room where the piano was instead of keeping running up and down the stairs. So that's what I did. But then I had a song that was, you know, the verse was in the key of E and the chorus and the bridge were in the key of C. So I got the piano player who also lived there, Larry, and he came down and he transposed the chorus and bridge into the key of E on the piano. And then we played it together and I kind of finished the lyric as he helped me playing it in its entirety.
3: There's this great story where you guys were playing the Cafe A Go-Go, and Clive Davis of CBS Records is there, and after the gig he signs the band. I mean, do you remember much of that gig? Yeah.
4: I do. I remember it very well. That was set up that way. It wasn't as if Clive just happened in that night. The manager had set it up as a showcase because Clive had heard the demo tapes and he liked them. But he wanted to hear the band live. So the manager managed to get us a short set opening.

0: opening for, of all people, Buddy Guy, the famous blues guitar player. So we opened for Buddy Guy, and really it was only to play five or six songs for Clive. And he sat at a table in the back by himself, and we did our set. We went back into the dressing room, and we had no idea whether he liked it or whether he'd left or what. And our manager came back, and he said, well, look, Clive really liked it, and he wants to sign you guys. And then afterwards, actually, the manager, his name is Mike Gershman, he had a place up near Woodstock, New York, and we redid some of the demos in a little 8-track recording studio that he had found for us. So I think if I recall correctly, the demos that Clive heard that got him to come down and ask to see us live were those redone demos that we had done up in, it's a town called Saugerties, New York, right near Woodstock. We had an 8-track studio there. I think the place was actually an old whorehouse, to tell you the truth, because they had a studio downstairs and they had like 12 bedrooms upstairs, and no one was in them. So, you know, we occupied those, and we lived there while we did the demos that Mike finally took down to Clive.
1: When she got signed with Clive and CBS, I mean, the next time you guys recorded was with Steve Cropper. You did a few demos with him.
0: Yeah, Clive recommended that we have Steve Cropper produce us. And we loved that idea. We loved Steve Cropper. He thought it was fantastic. And Steve came up to that house in Saugerties that I just mentioned, to that 8-track studio. And we ran a couple of things down for him in the studio, and he liked it. He said, okay. And we set up to go down to his studio in Memphis and record four sides with him. And if the four sides came out well, then we would do the rest of the album with Steve. And we were very excited to go down there and to work with him. And we did. We went down and we recorded four sides with him at his studio in Memphis.
1: Yeah. Do you remember what the four songs were?
0: I know it was Brandy. It was one of Peter's songs called Dealing with the Devil. I think we did a song, an up-tempo thing that we used to do called Don't It Make You Feel Good. And I don't recall what the fourth song was. But we did four tunes with him. And we were very happy with it, and we came back. It was very, very interesting, though. You know, we went down to Memphis. This was 1971, I guess. And we get down to Memphis, and we're not only excited to record, but none of us had ever been to Memphis before, and it has so much history, you know, and Elvis and all that. And we wanted to see the town and go out. And when we arrived, there were race riots going on in Memphis, and there were curfews put on. And you weren't allowed to go out after dark. So the whole time that we were in Memphis, all we were able to do was go from the Holiday Inn where we stayed to the studio and back. We never got to see any of Memphis or do anything other than record the four sides and come home. And Steve, other than making sure that, you know, we played in time and in tune and the vocal performances were good, he didn't have much input in terms of arrangements or kinds of what you call ear candy, you know, the kind of stuff that lights up a record. So when we came back, we convened in Clive's office, the four of us and our manager and Clive, and we played the tapes. And Clive used to have in his office, he had these gigantic speakers, like the big Altec wall speakers like you would find in the studios in those days. And he had a 2-track tape player. You know, it wasn't like he put a cassette in. He put the 2-track tape player up, and he played it through the big gigantic Altec speakers. And we listened to him together. And he said, and we all agreed with him, they don't sound like hits. They sound good. They sound like good recordings of a good four-piece, you know, band. But they don't sound like hit records. And we all kind of agreed with them.
1: From there, I think Clive Davis puts you guys with a producer called Sandy Lynch, if I'm right on that. Yeah.
0: Sandy Linzer was his name. He was a staff producer for CBS, and he was a real New York pop guy. He had worked with the Four Seasons and a lot of big pop records from the late 60s in New York, and he had become a staff producer for CBS Records. And he came out to our farm in New Jersey and worked with us a bit on the arrangements. Well, we had recorded Brandy with Steve Cropper, and in all of the demos that we had done with Brandy, it never started with the introduction that you hear on the record. It had always actually started with just the verse and a little instrumental over the verse and then into the singing. And Sandy, being a New York pop guy, he said, no, he says, you got to start with the chorus, man. You got to start with the hook. You know, you can't just play the verse. You got to get right to the hook. And he was right. And Larry and I worked out that little introduction that has the interplay between the guitar and the Wurlitzer keyboard. And then we added the background vocals, the doo-doos coming out of the intro. And it became a terrific radio intro, because back in those days, the disc jockeys liked to introduce the record over the intro. So it was a real good radio intro, in that it starts kind of laid back, and then it gets real big at the end of the intro with the horns and the background vocals. And it was the perfect way for a disc jockey to set up the record and say, here's a new one by Looking Glass. It's called Brandy. And then boom, the chorus would hit, and then you're into the song. So that made a big difference.
1: Also, too, when you started recording Brandy, because I think it might have been Sandy when he was producing you guys, didn't he want to put like the sound of like a ship and
0: Sandy was, it was interesting. He really did add a lot to the finished record. But first of all, when he met with us, he said he wanted to use studio musicians to play on it, and he just wanted us to sing on it, and we weren't having that. So we nixed that idea. We said, you know, we're a real band. You may make these other records. You know, and it wasn't uncommon. I mean, all the Birds records used studio musicians. I mean, you know, lots of bands used session musicians to play for them. But we felt that we were real players. We wanted to play on our own tracks. So we insisted on that. And yeah, and then as the record started to come together under Sandy, his ideas became more and more and more sort of pop bubblegum. He wanted to put a ship's bell over the intro. He had an arranger write a horn chart that was really kind of too pop and bubblegum for us. Parted ways with him halfway through the record and kind of kept some of his ideas, but basically redid the record almost from scratch.
1: We are talking with co-frontman of Looking Glass, Elliot Lurie, on Vinyl Vibes today. The band's first single, Don't It Make You Feel Good, failed to chart, but it was perhaps a CBS promotions executive named Robert Mandel that saved the band's career. Mandel took an acetate of Looking Glass's debut album to a disc jockey at a Washington, D.C. radio station. The disc jockey put the vinyl on the turntable and played track 2, Brandy, You're a Fine Girl, on the air. It had an instant reaction from listeners, with the radio station phones lighting up. CBS knew it was going to be a hit, and so pressed the song as Looking Glass's second single. The single reached number 1 in the US and number 10 in Australia. In 2017, the song would see further success when it became a main feature in the blockbuster Guardians of the Galaxy Volume 2. Here is this timeless classic now, Brandy, You're a Fine Girl, as performed by Looking Glass and as featuring our guest today, Elliot Lurie, on vocals and guitar, as it sounded in 1972.

0: I mean, that intro, I mean, as you kind of talking about before, I mean, there's something I think there's something magical about that intro, because just how the guitar and the keyboards, how it all, and the drums, it all kind of comes into this one thing, and it, like, it's just amazing. I mean, was that mixing done on purpose, or did it just kind of happen that way? Like, was that
1: the playing on the intro is the playing, and as I said, it was cool because it starts real subtle. It's just got the little keyboard figure and a little guitar figure that answers it, and the bass is playing with it. And then when you get to the last four bars of the intro, the horns come in, and then the voices come in. So it starts real subtle, and then it gets real big by the end of the intro. And it was just a real, you know, real good setup for a radio record.
0: Leading up to our interview, I've been listening to the record quite a bit, and with headphones. And is there any rhythm guitar on, like, I don't know, because I can hear your lead, but like, it's very the lead's very distinct, but is there any rhythm going on? Yeah,
1: there is, but it's kind of buried, and it's not really rhythm, like strumming rhythm. Again, it's like little sort of chord based licks that are behind, but the piano basically is in front. The bass is very prominent. The guitar is really secondary in the body of the song, except for every time the chorus comes around, it plays that same lick, and the, you know, goes up and plays the two notes in the end of the chorus. If you listen to it carefully, there is a guitar that doubles the bass exactly on the record. And that was the engineer who we worked with, a guy named Bob Lifton, who went on to be the sound mixer for Saturday Night Live. And he suggested, he said, the bass line, which Peter, the bass player, came up with, real good bass line. He said, Elliot, if you can double that exactly on the guitar with a little muted sound on the guitar, that'll really help the bottom of the record stand out. And I did. So I learned the bass part note for note, and I doubled it note for note. And next time you listen to it, you'll hear it. It's pretty prominent. It's doubled throughout the record.
0: And there's some amazing, I really love the lead guitar you do on the record. I mean, was there any, like, particular artist or song that inspired that lead, or like, what was it? Yeah,
1: I stole all my riffs from Bobby Womack. all of my little guitar riffs and that intro in there, I stole it straight from Bobby Womack. Bobby Womack was a terrific R&B guitar player, and I think he wrote one big song that the Stones covered that took care of his income for quite a while. But Bobby Womack was an R&B artist, singer and guitar player, and he was also a session player. He played on a lot of Wilson Pickett records. In fact, there's a Wilson Pickett record called I'm in Love. Okay. And if you ever listen to that record and you listen to what Bobby Womack is playing on guitar in there, I stole it right from that.
0: We are talking with co-frontman of Looking Glass, Elliot Lurie, on Vinyl Vibes today. In music, it has been a long tradition to take inspiration from what came before you. For Elliot, this remains so on the group's number one hit, Brandy, You're a Fine Girl. Brandy features Elliot's iconic lead guitar. The guitar riffs in Brandy were inspired by the playing of Bobby Womack, most notably Womack's playing on Wilson Pickett's 1967 single, I'm in Love. When listening to this Pickett classic, which I'm about to play for you, listen to Womack's guitar playing closely, and you will hear glimpses of the guitar riffs that Elliot would play a few years later on Brandy. Here is the song that served as inspiration for the iconic guitar in Brandy, You're a Fine Girl, I'm in Love, as performed by Wilson Pickett, as it sounded in 1967.

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0: 5 RPM, One of These Nights, Eagles. Don Henley and Glenn Frey wrote that tune. Henley was the vocalist on the verses, and Randy Meisner sang high harmony vocals throughout the chorus. And Don Felder played the blazing guitar solo. The song hit 28 in Melbourne and failed to chart in Sydney. Every now and then, one of my American mates who listens online occasionally gives us a call to request a song. Stephen, what would you like to hear?
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0: What makes it your favorite?
1: 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I don't know why that's my favorite song, but it just is.

0: 45 RPM with tunes you can sing along to all day. You too, where the streets have no name. I've often been asked what 45 RPM is all about. Really, the best way to describe it is it's all about the music that you listen to before you have to highlight over the grey. You know what I'm talking about. In addition to the music this hour, Ward's in with his quiz. This week he's testing your knowledge on Billy Field. But next, Newman's in with the history of pop. This week he focuses on the song from the year Australia's population was a little over 14 million people and the Apple Computer Company formed. We'll have the history of pop for you next on 45 RPM.
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3: 1976.
4: It was the year that Little River Band sang It's a Long Way There, and AC/DC recorded It's a Long Way to the Top. But the dreams of making it to the top weren't that far away for either group. Little River Band made the US Top 40 for the first time with It's a Long Way There, and AC/DC signed an international deal with Atlantic Records and toured extensively throughout Europe. They also had top 10 local hits with TNT and Jailbreak. The era of the Eagles was also well underway in 1976, with the group becoming the first band to receive a platinum record for their greatest hits album, and then following it up in December with the equally successful Hotel California. It was also the year that we enjoyed A Night Out on the Town with Rod Stewart and A Night at the Opera with Queen. A Night at the Opera featured Queen's massive hit Bohemian Rhapsody. The film clip for the song was generally cited as a groundbreaking music video and began a trend in the music industry to produce videos to promote records. The 5-minute 55-second song, described by lead singer Freddie Mercury as tongue-in-cheek and mock opera, spent 2 weeks at number one.
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45 RPM, giving you music that passes the Wes J tap test. 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

0: 45 RPM, taking us back to our school days with some of the biggest selling tunes from the 60s, 70s and 80s. That was the number one tune in Australia from Pat Benatar, Love is a Battlefield, her only number one tune. Coming up, the biggest tunes on this day across the decades. And Ward Lake has this week's quiz focusing on Billy Field. That's next on 45 RPM.
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3: Well, just how much of a music whiz are you? Here's your chance to find out. Each time we put three sets of questions to you to see if you're an expert, fan or just a casual listener. You can participate wherever you are. There are no numbers to ring and no prizes. Today's questions come to you with the compliments of Emma in East Gosford. They're about Billy Field, an Australian singer who seemingly came out of nowhere and had one of the biggest selling albums and several hit singles of the early 80s. So let's begin. Question one. Name the title of Billy Field's debut single and album. Question two. What was Billy's second single and who sang it on the second season of Australian Idol? And question three, when Billy was in high school, he was a member of what Sydney band? Name its only chart hit and the record label that released it. Here's some thinking music.

And now the answers. Question 1. Name the title of Billy Field's debut single and album. The answer, Bad Habits, was the title of both the single and album.

Question two. What was Billy's second single and who sang it on the second season of Australian Idol? The answer, the single was You Weren't In Love With Me. Courtney Murphy, who finished third on Australian Idol that year, sang the song during week one of the competition.

And question three, when Billy was in high school, he was a member of what Sydney band? Name its only chart hit and the record label that released it. The answer, Billy was a member of King Fox, who had one hit record for Dumond Records. The song was Unforgotten Dreams. It made the top 10 in Sydney in 19. 19-

So how did you go? If you got one right, that's great. If you got two, you did well. And all three, congratulations, you're a genius. Now remember, you can send quiz questions to me by emailing request@45rpmradio.com. 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

45 RPM, giving you the record collection you always wanted to own, one song at a time. And all I ever wanted, now let's check out the number ones, the biggest tunes of the week across the decades. 60 years ago, fresh from their Australian tour, the Rolling Stones wrote a raga rock classic about grief and loss. It's pretty dark.

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1: 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I remember long ago another starry night like this.
0: And 40 years ago, a song originally intended as a duet with Chaka Khan topped the Australian charts for 2 weeks. The single was 2 minutes shorter than the album, and it became the signature tune for Robert Palmer. This is Addicted to Love.

0: 45 RPM, timeless tunes for every generation. She Makes My Day, Robert Palmer. A Sinatra-esque classic, completely different to Addicted to Love, which we heard earlier. Coming up, Cam's Lost 45 is a somewhat bizarre single, which got some traction here in the 80s. How can I best describe it? It's kind of like what you'd expect to hear if Elvis became the lead singer of, let's say, Led Zeppelin. And in Aussie Legends, another chapter in our extensive archival interview with the late Michael Gudinski about the early days of his career. Lost 45s and Aussie Legends, next hour on 45 RPM.
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Well, old Lou was a rough nut, but a bloody good bloke to know. He never bought me lollies or gave me any dough. But I loved the old fella anyway. I thought he was mighty tough. He mixed it on the footy field and boy, they played it rough. He started out with a bullock team and he fed them day and night. Then he whipped those longhorns round the field as long as there was light. And the ground was hard and dusty and the wind was bloody cold. He could lift a bag of wheat with his teeth, that's what I've been told.

hardly became a saint overnight when he met his lady Lil. But he had no time for playing up, he had too many bags to fill. But when the wheat was greenest, they'd go down to the lake with two or three bottles of ginger beer and a dirty big chocolate cake. He didn't have much time for me, well, he never came around. But I did all right without him, my folks had love abound. But I wished he could have told me more about those early days of mallee roots and dust storms and loading bullock trays.

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Well, Lou didn't just pick at his food, he ate it bones and all. 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And I cried at the funeral to see his final day. My grandpa and childhood had finally passed away.

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and at the door. And a little bald man with wingnut ears was waiting in the car. Well, Robin Moore passed the frog-eyed man as he walked into the bar. And Betty Coltrane, she jumped under her table. What's your pleasure? Asked the barman. He had a face like boiled meat. There's a girl called Betty Coltrane that I have come to see. Well, I ain't seen that girl around here for more than

0: 45 RPM, Bananarama, Venus, the group's biggest hit here in Australia. I remember listening to that song on the way to work once. I loved it. I had the radio up loud, singing along, when a copper pulled me over. He said that it wasn't my singing that disturbed him, it was my speed. Apparently, I was enjoying the song a little too much, as I didn't see the advisory to slow down while entering a town. I must have learned my lesson, because that was the last time I got a speeding fine, nearly 40 years ago. Now let's head to the phones. 1-800-045-RPM. Peggy, what can I do for you?
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0: 45 RPM with the Piltdown Men, and a bit of an obscurity here, Piltdown Rides Again. A group that toured with the Beatles' Sounds Incorporated had a hit with the same tune, calling it the William Tell Overture, a classical piece Rossini wrote. Coming up, Cam's Lost 45 is a bizarre single which got some traction here in the 80s. It's best described as a song that you'd expect to hear if Elvis Presley became the lead singer of Led Zeppelin. And Linda Peace has more of our archival interview with the late Michael Gudinski. Aussie Legends next on 45 RPM.
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3: Two of the early acts on the Mushroom label were blatantly Australian. They sang about where they lived. The Dingoes' 1973 single Way Out West reflected on life in the outback, while Skyhooks followed suit from a middle-class suburban viewpoint. Both helped Australian music develop a sound that could call its own. Michael Gudinski.
4: They really made Australians feel happy about being Australians. Skyhooks certainly had an edge and a sense of humour. The Dingoes were making music that could stand up anywhere in the world. That was something that really was the beginning of change. In the early 70s, Australian music was thought of second rate, and there was an abundance of import shops, and everyone was interested in the import and the latest trend from England or America. And I think that through the early Mushroom days, we had a lot to do with Australians becoming aware and proud of their own heritage and their own music and their own arts.
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0: 45 RPM with the Australian soul, blues and funk band Dynamic Hypnotics, featuring Continental Robert on vocals. The song was often heard in the background of several episodes of Neighbours until the early 90s. Also in there, Stars, The Sports and The Dingoes. Coming up this week's Earworm, it's a song that featured in the Sylvester Stallone movie Rocky IV as Apollo Creed's ring entrance. Next, Cam features a somewhat bizarre single in Lost 45s. It's what you might expect to hear if Elvis Presley became the lead singer of Led Zeppelin. Lost 45s next on 45 RPM.
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0: Led Zeppelin is an American rock band best known for performing Led Zeppelin covers in a reggae style, yet sung by a Las Vegas Elvis impersonator who's been described as a cross between the Vegas-era Elvis, Dracula, and Liberace. Dread's first release in 1987 was a goof on Led Zeppelin's 7-inch single, Immigrant Song. Whole Lotta Love followed in 1989, then Heartbreaker at the end of Lonely Street in 1990. The group endeared themselves to Australians after playing at the Palais in Melbourne and the Old Lion in Adelaide and recording 7 tunes for Triple J in 1992. Some sources suggested that the Australian band In Excess sought out Dread Zeppelin to be the opening act for its 1993 US tour. But that could be just a yarn.
1: Hey, hey, mama said the way you move gonna make you sweat, gonna make you groove.
0: Since then, the group has entertained and amused audiences for more than 20 years. It starred in a motion picture, won the approval of Robert Plant plus Beavis and Butthead, and toured more than 30 countries. Altogether, Dread's released 16 studio albums, 5 live projects, but just 1 45 in Australia. And that's Heartbreaker at the end of Lonely Street, which combines Zeppelin's Heartbreaker and Presley's Heartbreak Hotel. So that's this week's Lost 45, a track you've probably not heard for 30 years or more, if at all. I'm Cam for 45 RPM.

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45 RPM, one of the early hits for AC/DC, Baby Please Don't Go. The song hit number 7 in Adelaide, 35 in Brisbane, 10 in Melbourne, 26 in Sydney, and didn't chart in Perth. If you want to check any of the songs you've heard today, go to our Facebook page. It's the one with the blue and white logo. Thanks to Cam for today's Lost 45, Linda for Aussie Legends, Ward for the quiz, Newman for the history of pop, and for your requests. 45 RPM, a program of the Community Radio Network, returns next week with another batch of great 45s. To take us out, this week's Earworm. It's a song that featured in the Sylvester Stallone movie, Rocky IV. The song went to number 1 in the US and 18 here. Apart from I Got You, I Feel Good, it's the singer's best-known track here. This is Living in America, written for James Brown by Don Hartman and Charlie Midnight. I'm Wes Jay. On behalf of the team, thanks for sharing part of your day with us on 45 RPM.

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From Warramai and Biripi land on the Barrington coast, you're tuned to Sister Selector's Roots and Reggae show, coming to you from Buckets Radio in Gloucester. Ekdik's intro piece gets us started. Then we hear from Balinese singer, songwriter and multi-instrumentalist Chara Gung from the central coast of New South Wales. Thanks for tuning in.

with Let It Be and Think For Yourself. And with Nigerian and Dutch heritage, from her forthcoming EP, this is 24-year-old multi-instrumentalist Cassinda from Melbourne with This Life.

with Japanese-Australian heritage, Miyazawa on Yakitori, which translates to grilled chicken, and Kasinda before her with This Life. Since the USA is celebrating 250 years of independence, here's some American artists. This is Soul Shop, featuring iconic American blues guitarist Duke Robillard and Andy Basford, a guitarist who played with Dennis Brown and Toots and the Maytals, and is a recipient of a Jamaican Federation of Musicians Award for outstanding contributions to the Jamaican music industry.

Hey Australia, Andy Bassford here, guitarist to the stars, from Dennis Brown through Supercat, Toots and the Maytals, Monty Alexander, and many more. You're listening to Sister Selecta's Roots and Reggae Show across Australia on the Community Radio Network. Relax, sit back, and enjoy the ride. You're in great hands.

Expanded edition of their 2011 self-titled album on the Easy Star record label. This is Californian band The Expanders with Gone Away in Dub. Before them, Colorado production collective The Autos with Washington DC, multi-instrumentalist singer and producer Christos DC on Never Get a Good Shot Dub. And at the top, from their album Two Guitars, One Sound, Duke Robillard and Soul Shot on Mellow Man. Next on the Roots and Reggae Show, on one of his final recordings, the late Lee Scratch Perry.

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German electronic duo Jan St. Werner and Andy Toma as Mouse on Mars, with the late Lee Scratch Perry on State of Emergency. It comes from their new album together called Spatial No Problem. Featuring more artists no longer with us, this is the newly reissued Don't Throw Stone by Trinity with the Roots Radics over the Tri-Rhythm.

West Indian, African, French and Spanish heritage, UK singer Andre Espuj with Italian musician Stefano De Santis on Wanna Know What's On Your Mind. Trinity and Roots Radix on Don't Throw Stone before them, and this year's Junior Dread and Little Line.

accompanied by Roberto Sanchez and the fabulous Swiss studio band The 18th Parallel, German Congolese artist Young Culture with Mystic Revelation and Dub Revelation. Before them, Brazil's Junior Dread with Swiss sound system Little Lion Sound. One can't stop reggae music. I'm Sister Selector and you've been tuned to the Roots and Reggae Show from Buckets Radio in Gloucester and syndicated across Australia, courtesy of the Community Radio Network. 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

0: This is Mabu Yaru Ngamga. Brings you the word of the day from the Yaru language, traditional owners of the Broome area.
1: Ngaji Mingan, Ngayu Nilawal Jina. Nganan Juyu, the word of the day. The word of the day is Bilyari. Bilyari means greedy. Bilyari. Bilyari. Can you say it? Bilyari ngarango nyamba means this person is greedy. Bilyari ngarango nyamba. Bilyari ngarango nyamba means this person is greedy. Ngarango nyamba means this person. Bilyari ngarango nyamba. This person is greedy. Bilyari. Bilyari. Can you say it? Bilyari. Bilyari. Bilyari ngarango nyamba. This person is greedy. Thank you for listening. Galia Mabu.
0: That was Word of the Day from the Yaru language, the traditional owners of the Broome area.
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1: This is Steve Angulli, and this is a song off my album, Billy Lee's Murder of Crows.

0: eye diseases in which the optic nerve at the back of the eye is slowly destroyed. This silent eye condition is an eye disease affecting approximately 4% of the population, with an estimated 50% of glaucoma cases remaining undiagnosed. In Australia, glaucoma is a major cause of sight loss in adults over the age of 40. Although anyone can get glaucoma, some people have a higher risk. Those with a family history of glaucoma, diabetes, migraines, short-sightedness, long-sightedness, eye injuries, blood pressure, or past or present use of cortisone drugs or steroids. People in these groups should have their first eye check no later than the age of 35. For most people, it is recommended to have an eye check for glaucoma by the age of 40. At Brahms or your local hospital, this message is sponsored by the Kimberley Population Health.
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7: I'm Nina from Broome Circle, and we are delighted to have Albert Wigan with us on this episode. Albert is a traditional Bardi, Nulnul and Kija man from the Dampier Peninsula. He is a committed conservationist and was National Geographic Conservationist of the Year in 2019. Albert talks about how his experiences growing up in the remote peninsula, Broome, and schooling in Perth has driven his passion for culture, country, and Indigenous science. I'm chatting with Albert Wigan, who is from the beautiful waters of Bodoron, Signet Bay on the Dampier Peninsula. He's passionate about his culture, country, and Indigenous science. That sounds very interesting, Albert. How long have you been in Broome?
8: How long have I been in Broome? Well, I would say all my life. Mm-hmm. I was born in Derby. Obviously, that's where it all started, was in Derby Town. And then I was immediately sort of moved out to One Arm Point. My mm-hmm. father's from One Arm Point community, so I was out there, I guess, for the initial, you know, between Derby and One Arm Point for at least the first couple of years of my life, mm-hmm. you know, in my infancy. But yeah, I've been here since I've been about 4 or 5 years old, since I could start school. My parents realized that school was very important, and so we moved from One Arm Point. And yeah, my parents decided to get employment and settle down in Broome for me and my brothers and sisters' education.
7: And as you grew up, what's kept you in Broome?
8: That's a really good question. I kind of ask myself that quite regularly. No, look, I think Broome is in a unique place. Yes. Growing up, you know, as a child, I was fortunate enough to leave, you know, and go to the city. And my mum, you know, had a really, you know, important job where she was required to travel all around Australia. And so, you know, I was very fortunate enough to see places, you know, through her. And I never seen any place like Broome. I just never seen anywhere like this place.
7: I agree. I lived in Broome for 9 years in the 90s and then went away for work. And I've come back because it's something about Broome, isn't there?
8: There is. It's, yeah, and you just feel like it is unique in its own right, and you know, you're part of something special. Yeah.
7: There's something magical about the landscape and the ocean and the colours.
8: And just the energy people feel, just your spirit, you know, just your deep inner spirit. Mm-hmm. You know, there's something really natural about Broome. You don't necessarily have to be, you know, labeled or be a part of a particular community to feel that connection. You know, it's just in the air, it's in the nature, it's in the energy that surrounds us here. And you know, those of us that have lived here all our life, in a way we take that for granted because we've had it, you know, and we've always, you know, experienced it and we know that it's special. But those that come here and visit, you know, only get to touch that very briefly, but you know, more importantly, they take that away with them. Yeah,
7: that's a beautiful way to put it. Thank you. So what are you up to these days, Albert? I know you've got a varied interests around the world.
8: Yeah, look, I worked in environmental science for a very long time. A strong advocate, spokesperson for not only, you know, land rights, but environmental rights and environmental protection. I was very much involved in a campaign against, you know, one of the largest LNG developments in James Price Point, which a lot of people, I guess, start to witness my passion, you know, for the country and witness my passion for being a voice for my people and my country. And so, but now, you know, I did that for about 10, 11 years. And, you know, as you can imagine, it gets quite demanding. So I've decided to move into a different area, which is health. And so one of the things that I witnessed during my time, you know, through advocacy was a lot of psychological and psychosocial sort of issues, you know, that limited my community and my people. And so I really wanted to understand more around the psychology. And so I started studying mental health, and I'm now currently a mental health employee of the local Broome Regional Aboriginal Medical Service, also known as BRAHMS. And I run mental health, you know, well-being programs and help a lot of, you know, clients around Broome and the community with mental health problems and also with, you know, social, emotional, yeah, well-being issues. Yeah.
7: There doesn't seem to be enough resources in Broome to cover emotional or mental health, is there?
8: Oh, look, it's, you know, there's sort of a flip side to that. There's lots of resources. We just underutilize, you know, and obviously misunderstood on how they can be sort of like nature, for example. You know, we have all this nature and we have all this sort of, you know, opportunity to redesign and reintroduce programs, you know, that support mental health and support, you know, social sort of challenges, you know, that exist in our communities. And it's just finding that balance. It's really trying to identify, you know, how to utilize these resources, like you say, that are available to us, like the, you know, like nature and like communities, like families, like you know, and just the, you know, just the small simplicity of it all. The fact that Broome isn't that big, it's not that hard to get support. It's just a matter of making an effort.
7: Great. I know what you mean about the natural resources. If I've had a bad day, I know that a walk on the beach at the end of the day just fills up my soul.
8: Yeah, exactly. And if that was your start to the day, it starts to obviously change, you know, how the rest of your life starts to look, you know, and change your whole outlook. And so, you know, just something as simple as that, you know, just going for a walk in the morning, you know, but at least dedicating that sort of care, you know, that sort of self-care towards your mental health.
7: Yeah.
8: You know, but then obviously there's people that have complex issues and, you know, a lot more sort of layers that they have to deal with and they cope with. And so, you know, how do they then, they also have to live in the community.
7: Yes.
8: They also have to feel as valued, you know, in the community as everyone else. Mm-hmm. And so it's important that, you know, we support people that have those sort of complex, you know, challenges.
7: Absolutely. Now, I know a few years ago you did a TED Talk. Tell me about that. I mean, public speaking is one of the biggest scary things that most people say, you know, they'd rather die than public speak. So tell me about your experience and how did you feel about doing that?
8: Something with my parents is, I think, you know, just the whole emphasis around moving to Broome for education. I felt as if I've been groomed from a very early age, you know, like my parents are very supportive and very passionate about being, speaking my truth and speaking my mind and, you know, and having confidence and self-confidence to, you know, stand up for things that I felt genuinely passionate about, you know, and with reason, you know, you don't want to have an opinion without any sort of information or facts. And so, you know, getting an education and you know, understanding and doing research was fundamental. And so I just felt, yeah, this has just sort of been my journey, a slow progression throughout my whole life. And, you know, the TED Talks was just, I guess, a way to capture just where, how far things had come from my childhood, you know, living on a remote island off One Arm Point and then moving into Broome and then going to a private boys' school and living in the city, you know, this massive transition and this sort of, I guess, change of character and this evolution of a person, you know, that I had to become and sort of discover. And the TED Talks was really an opportunity for me to share that insight.
7: And did you enjoy the experience?
8: Yeah, look, I've been fortunate enough to work like in sort of these sort of environments. So I've done public, you know, public speaking at school. I was on the debating team. So, you know, like, so that kind of prepared me.
7: Yes.
8: for, you know, any type of public event, you know, or some sort of interview or public sort of debate if there was any, but even around advocacy and you know, public speaking. So yeah, look, I love that. I love, you know, I do. That's one of my sort of personal things, is whenever I'm given a stage and I'm given an audience that genuinely want to hear something, I love sharing my story.
7: So you obviously have a lot on your plate right now, but what's coming up? What's important that's coming up for you?
8: Well, I've been writing, yeah, so I'm a film writer. So on my side, you know, as I'm also a mental health worker and I'm a private, you know, business owner as well, but I write films. And so I'm in the process of, yeah, putting together a really big international feature documentary. Wow. And, you know, we're at the final stages of writing, and we're now on the verge of, you know, proposing and pitching this to, you know, certain networks and companies. And so that's really exciting. That's something that's it's an international documentary, so it's looking at rock art. Oh, and wow. You know, the documentary requires us to fly to at least 20 international locations and talking about, you know, ancient rock art and the narratives that basically I shared around the world in regards to rock art. And yeah. So really excited about that.
7: So it's all about indigenous rock art all around the world?
8: Yeah,
7: oh,
8: pretty much. I mean, my philosophy is everyone genetically is indigenous from somewhere on the
7: yes.
8: planet.
7: Mm.
8: And it's just about reliving those stories and reconnecting those sort of that connection through ancient sort of narratives.
7: Mm.
8: And also similar narratives. I mean, obviously, everyone relates to the serpent and the seven sisters, the Pleiades. Yes. So there are common shared stories around the globe that I think is important that we relearn and reteach, I guess, children, and try and at least make its importance more aware for future generations, because a lot of those ancient narratives hold a lot of wisdom in regards to climate change, in regards to, you know, cataclysmic events and changes that have affected societies before.
7: Yeah, that's so true. I mean, the Pleiades is in ancient Roman mythology and Greek mythology. It's just everywhere.
8: Yeah.
7: It's
8: North America, South America, Mexico, it's, yeah. you know, pretty much anywhere, Sri Lanka, India, everywhere you go, there's, you know, there's serpent worshippings, you know, so it's you know, that whole timeline of events and stories have always existed, but people obviously haven't genuinely had access to it and had the opportunity to learn.
7: Yeah.
8: And so that's sort of the project that we're really embarking on now, is from the oldest living culture, you know, where we are in Australia, that currently still practice a lot of those ancient sort of rituals and stories, reconnecting and reigniting, you know, this sort of ancient songline, but global one.
7: Is there a connection between these stories and climate change, these ancient stories and the current climate change crisis that we're in?
8: Yeah, definitely. I mean, these ancient stories talk about evolution. They talk about, you know, they're just like a snapshot of what the planet looked like, what societies look like, what they believe, what they worship, what their, you know, what their trading systems were like, what was important to them, you know. And you find that the further and further you go back, the you know, the message is really clear. It's about, you know, sustaining the land. It's about protecting and respecting the land. It's about respecting and worshipping water, you know, water resources, aquifer systems and springs and things like that were revered, you know, with such sacrilege, because water is life, you know. And, you know, we identify that springs are a part of the serpent story, because it was the serpent that formed these springs. And so these stories about ancient geomythology, you know, and of a very, very much in contrast to the landscape, very much related to the landscape and the environment. And, you know, obviously, when we talk about Mother Earth, you know, we talk about the concept of Mother Earth being the giver of life and being the one that's, you know, and it's always reiterating that message that, you know, we need to protect the planet. We need to start becoming more responsible about how we treat the planet and how we use water resources and how we also you know, how farming is you know, affecting, you know, our natural wildlife and natural environment, and how, you know, commercial fishing, and there's so many aspects of our society now that are very detrimental, you know, very destructive to the natural world. And in order for us to appreciate and learn, relearn how to, you know, sort of calibrate that balance, try and, you know, and maybe revert back to nature a bit more. Yeah, a lot of those codes are hidden in these ancient sort of stories around the serpent and Pleiades. And yeah,
7: it's really so interesting. So, Albert, when you moved from One Arm Point and Broome and went south to boarding school, how did you find boarding school?
8: Oh, completely different, you know, going straight off a remote island surrounded by, you know, 2,000 non-Indigenous students in private, you know, in private school uniform and ties and blazers. Completely out of my depth.
7: Yeah.
8: But at the same time, it was exciting. It was all new. Mm. It was a complete contrast to what I'd lived, right? Mm. I'd always considered myself a bush boy.
7: Mm.
8: Live in the bush, you know, we're from the bush. We, you know, we go back to the bush, that sort of thing. And so, you know, living in the city, wearing a suit, you know, those were sort of nostalgic ideas, you know, but none of it seemed real. And so being put in that environment, you had to sink or swim, you know,
7: and
8: it's pretty much, you know, that was my mum and dad sort of, you know, my mum and dad were obviously instrumental in supporting me and encouraging me and always maintaining support, you know, and guidance throughout that entire experience. But, It was reassuring myself. It was me basically saying that if I could get through that, and if I could graduate at the very top, there was nothing I couldn't achieve.
7: Mm. What was your favorite subject?
8: Weirdly enough, science.
7: Oh, well, it could seem biology, where it led you.
8: So science, but, you know, I also, like, I was going to laugh because I loved accounting as well. Accounting was my favorite. It was actually my strongest subject in school. But, no, I did. I love science. I love biology, chemistry, you know, social science, all of that. You know, it was all kind of relevant. And as an Indigenous person, we're in the media 24/7.
7: Yeah.
8: We're in every bit of news that you see. We're always there, you know, so it just seemed that, yeah, getting involved in public affairs was just natural because blackfellas were always involved in public affairs. So
7: you might as well shape the conversation.
8: Right, you know, I just saw myself already in that area, you know, and so it was a matter of, and then I had, you know, I started to create my own opinion, you know, and form my own view of the world and form my own opinion. And now I live by it.
7: Yeah, excellent. So was there any particular piece of wisdom, apart from all the support that you've already said your parents gave you, was there a line or something that rings through to you today?
8: No, I think it was just more or less just a standard, you know, just like my parents were very much, my mom was very inspirational in her own right, you know, she was raised in a Catholic mission just up at Biggle Bay, and, you know, I guess the expectation as a young mission girl was to go back into the colony, get married, you know, and you know, do what the church had required for her at the age of 15, 16, find a husband, get married, go back to the colony, do that sort of stuff, which terrified, you know, her to death, you know. And so she applied for a scholarship and chose to go to school and chose to, you know, I guess chase a whole different path, you know, in life. And that kind of set a standard for me and my siblings, you know. We've got pretty rogue and inspirational parents, you know. My dad in his own right, you know, my dad was a semi-illiterate man, but he was heavily involved with the pearling industry and the luggers, you know, and he sailed luggers and navy ships. And so, you know, like, they just had this instilled belief within themselves, this just this self-confidence. I don't know where they got it from, but I just feel as if, you know, I'm always trying to step up to the plate when it comes to my...
7: Inspired by them.
8: Yeah, you know, and I don't think, you know, back in their time, they necessarily had or could afford excuses. You know, and so I just think, yeah, that makes it even more inspirational. So I don't make any excuses for myself these days.
7: And I think they certainly made sure that you had every opportunity to take whatever path you wanted to take.
8: Yeah, exactly. And I think the really important message was just always believe in yourself. Just believe in yourself. You know, and I think that's really hard for Aboriginal people especially growing up in remote communities, because, you know, emotional blackmail, nepotism is one of the things that we, you know, we struggle with through our adolescence, through our childhood, and you know, completely through our adulthood. We constantly seek validation, and we want to be a part of that community. We want to be a part of that shared community, you know, that shared belief system. And so, you know, unfortunately, you know, nepotism can be quite painful, you know, and destructive. And that's something that I think my parents never ever wanted me to get trapped in. And that's something that I don't want my kids to get trapped in.
7: It really has been a wonderful opportunity for me to listen to you, and I've learned a lot, and I hope that our listeners will as well. So, Albert, thank you again very much for coming on. Is there anything else you'd like to say as a last blast?
8: Look, I think, you know, for me, I think it's important to focus on the positives. I've always been someone that focuses on what's better about the world and what's better about us, as about humanity, and not so much focus on what's bad about it. And, you know, and you know, I guess I'm optimistic. You know, some might think that I'm a bit, you know, up in the air and, you know, too optimistic. But I think for me, it's all about perspective, and I'm really big on that. And if you just have a positive perspective on everyday life and everything that you approach in life, things will change eventually. Things come around. And so that's my advice for everyone in Broome and beyond. You know, just everything is about perspective. And if you've got a positive one, things will always get better.
7: I think on that very positive note, again, I'll say thank you, Albert Wigan, for joining us today. Thank you so much.
8: Thanks, Nina. See ya.
7: Thank you for joining us on this episode of Local Legends. It was an absolute pleasure to sit down with Albert Wigan and hear his incredible story, and look forward to his exciting documentary project coming up. Albert's journey is a testament to the resilience and spirit that defines Broome and its people. His stories remind us of the importance of preserving our local history and cherishing the connections that bind us together. We hope you enjoyed this conversation as much as we did. 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Until then, I'm Nina, and this has been Local Legends, brought to you by Broome Circle.
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0: Hello and welcome to Cinemascape, your show on the radio about the movies. This week, as always, we have three new films to review. First, we get in tune with a heist film with a difference in Tuna. Then, we battle the infected zombie hordes in Colony. And finally, we get classical in historical musical drama Primavera. You're listening to Cinemascape. Hello, welcome to the show. My name is David Michael Brown, and today I'm joined by Nina Drakalovich. How are you going?
1: Good, thank you.
0: And Mr. Ben McGeckin. How are you, Ben?
2: Yeah, good, thanks, guys. How are you?
0: Very good indeed. I think we have some very interesting films to talk about, as Nina said, all with one-word titles. I don't know what that means, but we'll take it. Tuna. Nina.
1: Yes, tuna, review. Not the fish, like a piano tuner.
0: Yes.
1: Which is exactly what this is about. So Tuna is a film by, actually a documentary filmmaker by the name of Daniel Roa, which it's a bit of a random film for him to get involved in because he actually directed the 2022 documentary film Navalny about the Russian opposition leader and lawyer and political prisoner, Alexei Navalny, who I think ended up dying in prison, which won the Academy Award for Best Film, and then this film, which is not that.
0: very different.
1: So Tuna is a bit of a crime film. It stars Leo Woodall, which maybe people would best know from White Lotus as the kind of the hot young UK boy who ends up murdering or being in part of a crime plot. And here he is again in a crime plot film. Also stars Dustin Hoffman, Gina Reno, Havana Rose Liu, and a few other great actors. So Woodall's character, Nicky White, has a hearing condition. He's a young man, but he's a bit of a prodigy, and he has heightened hearing sensitivity, which makes him an excellent piano tuner. And he works with, we don't know the exact relationship, some sort of uncle-type figure, Harry, who's played by Dustin Hoffman, who is an old man in his late 70s, but very well respected, very well known in the scene. And so we start off with them in a montage going from very expensive house to very expensive house tuning pianos. And we think that's very sweet, nothing to come of that. Unfortunately, something befells Harry. He's okay, but he racks up medical debt. And then as a result, Nicky somehow gets embroiled in a bit of a crime caper where he uses his fantastic hearing to help some not so great characters commit, at the start, low-key crimes, you know, crimes without a victim, one may say, but obviously things get a little bit more complicated as the film goes on. It's an interesting film, very unexpected. I think when it started off, I thought, oh, this is maybe a Whiplash type film where the child prodigy with an issue goes good, finally makes it as a piano player. We learn a little bit about Nicky's past and why he stopped playing piano, something to do with his hearing, as mentioned early on. But also there's a little bit of a psychological trauma in there. And we, you know, we learn about him as, again, this prodigy who never got his big chance in life. There is a love story halfway through, which is really sweet. It's a lovely film. You know, I don't think it's anything massively dramatic in the way it unfolds. I like that it's a little bit slow, like it takes its time to really focus on Nicky, his life, the beautiful relationship between him and Dustin Hoffman's character. It's like a family film with a little bit of crime, a little bit of love, something, you know, talking to, I guess, people's wasted potential and how do you become the person you always meant to be when life throws obstacles in your way.
0: I saw the film as well. I mean, the whole idea of a piano tuner, I think we can say breaking safes, using his skills to then
1: Dave, break safes. I was going to keep that twist in.
0: is really cool. You know, I think that's really interesting. And because of that, I really like the sound design in this. The way they kind of played with sound and what he could hear was really interesting. And I guess it was, it's an interesting character portrait in the ease in which he does become a criminal. You know, I guess, as you say, he's got this reason to do it at the beginning, but you kind of get the idea. He's kind of, for a little bit, he's enjoying it and enjoying the rewards.
1: Yeah, and I think the attention of, you know, they juxtapose their life as these kind of workman piano tuners. Like people sort of ignore them. These giant mansions, they're like, oh, who are you? Oh, okay, yeah, no one's played that piano. So it's like this neglected craft. No one plays these things anymore. They're more of a burden. And yet for these two men, especially for Nicky, it was his entire life for a very long time. And it's an incredible skill to have to essentially be pitch perfect, but no one appreciates it. And then finally he finds himself appreciated in a very different way. But these guys are a bit crappy at crime, have stumbled upon this magician who can somehow crack it with his ears, and he's like a god to them, right? And he finds it so easy, like fantastic. How good is making money all of a sudden?
0: And what did you think of the cast? I guess in particular Leo Woodall, but then Dustin Hoffman in there.
1: Very random. I didn't expect Dustin Hoffman there. I thought they had a really nice rapport. They had good chemistry together as like the uncle-nephew type engagement. I thought the cast of burglars was great, a little bit comic, but also humanising. You know, one of them's like, oh, I want to open a rescue shelter. Like they're not painted as a black and white good and bad guys. It's like everyone's just trying to make their way in the world. I think, interestingly, the one word I would describe this film as is like soft in a way. Like it kind of unfolds apart from this great sound design that comes in and out. It's a gentle film. You know, there isn't a big bombastic climax or tension. It very slowly builds and like waves, which I really liked. So, yeah, lovely film, very unexpected story, great cast.
0: So what are we going to give it out of 5?
1: I will give it 3.5 stars.
0: That's 3.5 stars out of 5 for Tuna. We'll be back with a little bit of music. We're going to be listening to tracks from Tuna today. So this is Watermelon Man by Herbie Hancock.

0: And welcome back to CinemaScape. Now, our second film, Dave, you watched Colony. Tell us about it.
1: I certainly did. I really, really enjoyed this. I'm a big fan of one of the director, Yeon Sang-ho's other films, Train to Busan. Anyone who saw that would know he has a penchant for infected, sprinting, bloodthirsty zombies. And this is a kind of, for want of a better word, a zombie film again, but it is with a difference. And that's why I really like this. It's kind of like Towering Inferno meets Die Hard meets Dawn of the Dead, if that kind of if that kind of makes
0: what a combo.
2: Any sense, Dave. Then.
1: But look, the story is really, really simple. We have a professor and she's attending a biotech conference. And she only, and it all spirals horrendously out of control. There's a catastrophe, this kind of a political attack, biological attack on the conference, which ends up a rapidly mutating virus is unleashed. So far, so good, and so very typical of this thing. I mean, I did mention Dawn of the Dead in my kind of slightly quippy runner for this film, but it's a bit more in terms of how they're portrayed and what they do and the way they sprint around at high velocity. It's a bit more like 28 Days Later, if anyone saw Danny Boyle's film.
0: They, zombies.
1: They sprint. They really do sprint. Sorry, excuse me. And basically then we have a bunch of people, you know, we have the bunch of characters, they're stuck in a building. They soon realize that there's something different about it's infected. They want to bite you. They want to chew on you. They want to kill you. But the big difference is, as you know, as someone is bitten, they become infected more and more, and it spirals out of control as there's more and more of these infected creatures running around. But they're all connected. And there's this weird hive mind aspect to this, that if one learns something, they all learn it.
0: It's like The Last of Us. With the mushroom.
1: There you go. Like, unlike the mushroom, though, this is secreted through this kind of white mucus that they all kind of leave and they slide everywhere. So if someone's leaning against the wall next to someone else and they're touching the mucus, if one of them goes, dunk, aha. Because they're really feral at the beginning. So if they see a cardboard cutout in a shop, they will attack it. But then once one of those has done that and goes, wait a minute, this isn't good eating, I'm not going to do that again. He thinks it, and then all of them suddenly go, and they all understand not to go for cardboard cutouts anymore.
0: It's like Darwinism in velocity, zombie velocity mode.
1: And because of this, and this, I think this was it's really nicely played in this, and the visual depiction, like they literally all pause and all look up and all kind of go into this weird contorted thing whenever one of them has this new piece of information. So it kind of, you kind of, when they do that, you kind of go, okay, what have they just learned? What have they just learned? And that goes for the protagonist as well. So we have that. Because of that, the visuals are really interesting in this, far more than you would get in a normal kind of run-of-the-mill horror film. And as such, I guess it's not really a horror film. It's a really, really tense thriller with a fair amount of blood. I would say if you're squeamish, don't necessarily approach this, but it's not it's not innards everywhere and arms and limbs being ripped off. It's not that gratuitous. It's not there just a shock. It's really there to try and tell this story and explain this whole hive mind aspect. And I really like that.
0: It reminds me also of Pluribus. The Apple TV show,
1: yes,
0: where everyone is connected. So one person learning something in Australia will the whole colony, the whole world would know.
1: That's
0: they
1: a very
0: are
1: good
0: one
1: call.
0: Of these Pluribus people.
1: Yes.
0: What is it trying to say? Because obviously Pluribus has its own moral, ethical,

0: quandary story it's trying to unpack for us. What about this zombie version? Is it saying something with the fact that they're all connected? Like, we are now disconnected. How much better it is to be connected?
1: Look, it's interesting. I think that the zombie film in particular has always been kind of used by directors as a Trojan horse. Like, Night of the Living Dead was all about racism, and Dawn of the Dead was about consumerism. So they've always had that kind of hidden agenda there. And I guess, apart from being a cautionary tale, you know, don't muck around with, scientists, kind of rein it back a bit. We don't need to invent some of this stuff, you know, especially in terms of biological warfare and weapons that they're building. But I don't think it has much more than that. Or that's, I guess, you know, you could say, you know, the way we all follow everyone blindly like sheep. You know, there's a fantastic moment in this, and they kind of reference it earlier in the film about how, you know, in terms of this hive mind, there's certain, if an ant, you watch an ant and it will follow the same route, and then all the ants will follow and follow and follow. And if they talk about, but then if one goes a different way, it confuses them and they go into a spiral, and you kind of have these moments when you've got millions of ants just in a big spiral, just going, we're just walking around in circles because we literally have no idea what to do. And there's a bit that happens in this when, and it's a fantastic looking sequence, when something similar happens to the infected, and the whole film's kind of leading up to how they're going to stop them, obviously, because any film like this, without just nuking the place, how do you stop thousands upon thousands upon thousands of constantly multiplying, increasing, you know, flesh hungry army? How do you stop it? You know, so it's really interesting how they play with that. And I think also, like Train to Busan, the performances are great in this. I mean, I love Korean cinema. They really try and do something a bit different, you know? So yeah, I really, really like this.
0: How many stars for Colony?
1: Colony, yes. Because it tried to do something a little bit different, and I do love the genre, I'm going to give it 4 out of 5.
0: Wonderful. 4 out of 5 for Korean horror film Colony, and we'll be right back after this song.
1: Yes, this is another track from the Tuna soundtrack. This is Body and Soul by Charles Mingus.

0: Hello, welcome back to the show. We heard my 4-star review of Colony, and that was Body and Soul by Charles Mingus from the Tuna soundtrack. But now, Ben, you're going to discuss Primavera, as Nina explained how I should pronounce that.
1: Yeah, thanks for the help, Nina. And also, Nina, similar to Tuna, Primavera has some trace elements of music and rich and poor and mistreatment of others, that kind of thing. Sadly, though, this film tends to head in a direction that you expect. It's one of those very stately, worthy films, historical piece, and you kind of know what you're going to get. Although, maybe you don't, though, because this is about, well, it sort of is about Vivaldi, the very famous Italian composer. The film set back in the early 18th century. If you think, though, this is the biopic of Vivaldi, it isn't. But he's a very prominent figure in this. Really, it's a film about Cecilia, who's a fictional character based on a composite of women at an orphanage in Venice that Vivaldi worked at for decades. Back in the day, there was some system of patronage where musicians would be paid by all kinds of people to work at different institutions. And in this particular orphanage, it was for young women who were abandoned, and those women were highly trained. Many of them were highly trained musicians, and the most skilled ones were put into an orchestra, and those they would perform for really rich people, but none of the women in the orchestra would see any of the money. They were basically just performing, and everybody else was taking the proceeds. And Vivaldi comes in early on in the piece, in the film, to take over the orchestra, and at that point sees the talent in Cecilia and helps to encourage her in her gift. But across Primavera, you get it becomes more of a contrast about freedom and imprisonment, and also music versus commerce, and with rich and poor all over the top of that as well. But given it's kind of about Vivaldi but not, you guys may be disappointed to discover that there's not as much of Vivaldi's most famous pieces on the soundtrack, for example. Like, I think Vivaldi lovers might be slightly disappointed by that.
2: Is this an Italian film, Ben?
1: Yes, very much so. All subtitles all the way. And Stanley Kubrick, I think, would really like it because there is heaps of candlelight all the way through. So trying to do a lot of make it fitting with the time is great, and don't make it, it's not too lavish apart from the opulence of the rich. And so, yeah, all the sets, all the design, all of that lands well. This is from a director called Damiano Micheletto. This is his first film. He spent decades in opera, so clearly has an affinity for music and tell his story through it. Music's used very well on screen, but the lead cast, Michele Rondiani as Vivaldi and Tesla Insolia as Cecilia, they do a good job, solid job. But for me, it's a film where I understand that there's a lot of repression in and around the time, particularly the control of women by men. Mm. And that's depicted often on screen. But because it's set in such a world of a repressed rage, and then also people who are so controlled by others that you really can't speak out or it's very difficult to, I found the film was restrained on that front as well. Like that you really kind of want for more emotion, but it's not forthcoming. And so you either have to project it on there yourself or just sit back and appreciate, okay, I get why you're not exploding all over the place, or it's not really rise and fall like you might expect. You get that from some of the musical pieces. And there's a tremendous scene in the middle of the film that shows just like the ridiculous frivolousness of wealthy people who have no idea or don't even think about those who are in and around them. So you get that contrast flowing through it. But even with some touches of The Handmaid's Tale in this, guys, and where it heads into its towards a conclusion that's a little bit it's a fist pumping, but still, come on, really. As it's heading towards there, it feels very expected, even when you get to some quite brutal moments, particularly around Cecilia and the choices that are thrust upon her as she strives for freedom while trying to also find freedom through music.
0: I'd say, who do you think this is aimed at? If you say it's not necessarily Vivaldi lovers, maybe left wanting, who do you think is going to really appreciate this?
1: Well, I think it is for that set. And it's definitely for people who want to go to any art house cinema with a movie that screams, this is going to be put forward for the Academy Awards Best Foreign Film. Like it fits easily into that category. And it's a sturdy work. It just for me didn't connect as deeply. And I think it's because there's such restraint shown throughout the film. Again, befitting because of the times, but the emotion that's on screen, particularly when you're talking about main characters who have been abandoned, and there's a constant wrestle in the film about being left by your mother in particular, and how that can pull on heartstrings. But I didn't find it pulled me right in, just because I was at a distance constantly by how beautifully this was depicted, but not, there wasn't much grit, and there's nothing kinetic in this film, so it can't really grab you in.
2: So it doesn't sound like it was very dramatic or like there was a lot of build up or tension. It sounds like a nice cupcake.
1: Little bit like cupcake might be too strong, and it does have its moments, but I think that's fair. I did, while there is drama in it, Nina, I didn't find the rise and fall so significant that it did then cause you to rush straight into it. So, yeah, I think it is a lack of tension, but definitely not for want of attention to detail.
0: So, Ben, interested in what score you're going to give this out of 5?
1: Solid 3, Dave. It's like worth having a look, particularly for the times and what the backdrop of some of Vivaldi's creations, but it's not going to resonate with you much longer than that.
0: That's 3 out of 5 for Primavera. We are now going to listen to another piece of music from the Tuna soundtrack. This is Cantaloupe Island by Herbie Hancock.

You've been listening to CinemaScape. Today, Nina gave Tuna 3.5 out of 5. I, David Michael Brown, gave Colony 4 out of 5. And Ben just gave Primavera 3 out of 5. Thanks to Nina and Ben for joining me today, and to Eastside FM, where we record the show every week. We acknowledge the Gadigal people of the Eora Nation on whose land we meet, and the traditional custodians of country throughout Australia and their connection to land, sea and community. CinemaScape is broadcast across Australia via the Community Radio Network. You've been listening to CinemaScape, and until next time, enjoy your movies.

0: There are some simple steps you can take to protect yourself from respiratory sicknesses spreading around our communities, such as influenza or the flu, whooping cough, RSV and COVID-19.
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0: Vaccines can protect us against respiratory viruses that can cause serious illness like the flu and COVID-19.
1: Head to your local clinic and ask about the flu shot. 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

0: Hello and welcome to Wellbeing. I'm Guy Murphy. Today I'm speaking with Renee McDonald, a counsellor and life coach who explores the relationship between spirituality, consciousness and well-being. In this conversation, Renee discusses a range of perspectives on health, including ideas that sit outside mainstream scientific consensus. The views expressed are her own and are presented as part of a broader discussion about spirituality and personal well-being. Listeners are encouraged to evaluate the information for themselves and consult qualified healthcare professionals regarding medical advice or treatment decisions. Thank you for joining me on the show today, Renee.
1: No problem. Thank you.
0: I just want to learn a little bit more about life coaching. It's not something that I'm particularly familiar with. So what is the role of a life coach in someone's life?
1: Yeah, great question. Life coaching is different to therapy in that life coaches are actually meant to get you results. Therapists don't actually have to get you a result at all.
0: Right. So what kind of results are people looking for when they go to a life coach?
1: So I guess I'm even using that as an example before when we were talking about the life wheel, yeah?
0: Mm-hmm.
1: And that I then have strategies immediately that I can then say, let's look at this, and then we shine a light on things more in life coaching. So usually someone coming to a life coach has to not be in active trauma or active grief or active DV.
0: Right, okay.
1: So you usually find someone coming to a life coach should or is best to not be in a really traumatic situation in their life.
0: Okay. So it's about, rather than fixing an underlying mental health issue, it's more about helping someone who is already in a good place to truly like flourish and achieve their goals are. Does life coaching work? Does it focus on more the short term, say within the next 5 years, or is it more about looking further than that into the future?
1: Oh, it can be any or all of the above, but usually life coaching is about present and future more than the past.
0: Okay. Interesting.
1: Yeah. Therapy will look at the past in order to get you a better present. Life coaching usually looks at the present and moving you into the future.
0: Yeah, okay. What daily practices do you find most effective for nurturing spiritual well-being?
1: Yeah, I have a daily practice of... It's like a spiritual intention setting and meditation that I do every day.
0: So mindfulness type practices?
1: It's probably something way beyond what you would consider normal mindfulness.
0: Okay. So what exactly are you referring to when you talk about meditation?
1: Okay. So in the yogic tradition and even in the Christian tradition, there's a lot of knowledge about in these kind of large religious movements, they regularly talk about meditation in kind of, both Christianity, Buddhism. It can go even well beyond just the standard, mindfulness about minding your mind and noticing your thoughts and being in under meditation. What I came across years ago was a concept called Sankalpa. And Sankalpa is actually, it's like a concept of saying, I am. And this sounds like really simple, but it's really profound. You could, slot it into the life coaching area because it's about future posting yourself.
0: Okay. So this concept of I am, is this a self-actualization thing? Is this
1: So you can talk about the Sankalpa in the yogic tradition, which came from Satyanda Yoga that I was doing at one point. So the argument is if you're in a meditative state and you say the I am, then you're more likely to have a successful life. They've been able to prove this to be true.
0: Okay. So it's more about conventional or whatever, non-yogic, I'm not sure exactly where this originated from, but when people think about meditation and mindfulness, it's the idea is to completely clear your mind, right? is to is to almost, you know, do your best to completely clear your mind. It sounds like this is more so about the meditation is actually focused on something, which is your sense of identity and bringing that into you know, fruition.
1: Yes, exactly. Yeah.
0: Right.
1: So often it's the opposite. It's almost like an oppositional kind of concept of, if you were told growing up that you'd amount to nothing, you would then say something in a humble sense, because you've got to be careful about the satyanda. So you would then say, I am flourishing, or I am well, or, you know, I am successful, or things like that. It's not about, it's really interesting. We all have to be careful about our psyche, because whatever we put into it, we can potentially become as well.
0: Absolutely.
1: Yeah.
0: Yeah.
1: So the argument of the Satyanda yogis is that you actually have to stay from a humble place as well, where it's, you know, I am healthy, I am well. So I have that kind of a Satyanda that I say every day.
0: Right, right. So it's about affirmations that also keep your ego in check. They don't let it
1: exactly.
0: go out of control.
1: Exactly, exactly.
0: Okay,
1: yeah.
0: Interesting. Yeah, that sounds really that sounds really beneficial.
1: So I came across this doing Satyanda yoga with these Sankalpas, and the Sankalpa is the tradition of the I am.
0: Okay. Yeah, fantastic. And, thanks for
1: and they argue that it's more than an affirmation. So a Sankalpa is more than an affirmation. So an affirmation might be like, I am beautiful, you know, things like that.
0: Yeah.
1: And you say it in front of a mirror, that kind of thing. The argument of the Satyanda yogis with the Sankalpa is that you actually don't say it in front of a mirror at all.
0: Okay.
1: And because, again, it's about ego check. And it's about not worrying about anything or anyone else, and being a practitioner that I am, it's also about making sure that I'm still going to be in connection both to myself and the other. And in the existential tradition, that's called the I-Thou.
0: Yeah, right. So it's about meditating on these things that are simple yet deep in a way, you know, not superficial, not looks related.
1: Yes.
0: Okay. So I just wanted to ask as well, are you familiar with, you know, because we've been talking about existentialism, the ego, so on and so forth. Are you familiar with, you know, the existential philosophers like Sartre, Kierkegaard, so on and so forth? Do you draw inspiration from these types of people, or does that not factor in as much to spirituality and that sort of thing?
1: Oh, no, it absolutely does. And I think this is where it gets really interesting, is a lot of those philosophers inform me as well how to be a good practitioner. So I trained, and in my master's, I majored in mindfulness, existentialism, and disenfranchised grief. So I've taught existential psychotherapy at a master's level. So I do use that in my practice as well. But what I'd probably say is I use a combination of the transpersonal with the existential in the work that I do with others, because the existential is always there. We're born, we live, then we die. That's the existential.
0: Just to clarify, the transpersonal is about transcendence of the ego and a higher sense of something that, you know, a sense of something beyond just yourself. Whereas existentialism is kind of more about your own ego, your own thinking, and where that fits in with.
1: But actually less that area more fits into Freud and Jungian, the ego.
0: That's true, yep.
1: Yeah, so I would say the existential is actually less about ego and more about how we live our lives.
0: Okay. But in terms of the balance between the transpersonal and the existential, it's about inward reflection and outward gratitude, acceptance.
1: Yep.
0: So on and so forth. Is that right?
1: Yes. Absolutely, yes. Okay. So the existential, like Kierkegaard, you know, Nietzsche. So, you know, you've got a lot of those kind of philosophers that are very nihilistic, if you know what I mean by that. So basically they're very dark and very morose, very much not into hope seeking. So I think the way I work is a combination of acceptance of our life as well as helping to bring hope back to my fellow humans.
0: Yeah, absolutely. You know, you mentioned Nietzsche. How do you feel about his idea of will to power? You know, he believed that all people have this innate drive to, you know, become more powerful or however you want to spin that, you know, more successful, that sort of thing. That's more of an egoistic drive, right?
1: Yes.
0: Do you think that there's room for these concepts in spirituality and in self-transcendence and so on? Or do you think that that's a detrimental philosophy?
1: I think it's an amazing philosophy so long as we keep our ego in check. As harsh as this is, you look at people like Stalin, Hitler, those types, that's will to power, isn't it? Where does power go when power goes wrong? So we have to look at where power goes wrong in order to use these concepts well.
0: Absolutely.
1: So for me, even having this conversation, I'm thinking about your listener, not just merely me as a human telling my story.
0: So it's about empowerment to a degree, but only in the sense such that there has to be a level of humility.
1: Absolutely. Okay. So, and you know, I've been humble slapped and ego slapped a lot of my career, and often that's been a good thing. But I, you know, anyone can misuse power, but also anyone can use power well. So power used well changes the world, like Martin Luther King.
0: What can we do to make sure that this sense of power or this will to power, so to speak, doesn't corrupt us or corrupt others around us? How can we keep that in check? And how can we identify when we're thinking about these things, when we're thinking specifically about, you know, power and ambition or whatever you want to call it? What are some signs that that might be getting out of hand in our minds, and what can we do to keep that in check?
1: Yeah, and I can see it everywhere in the self-help movement and with other coaches, and with a lot of coaches just thinking they can charge whatever they want willy-nilly. There's so many different levels to this. Firstly, you have to be aware that power corrupts, and you also have to accept we all have power in order to check yourself about your power stuff.
0: But are there any sort of hard and fast signs that, you know, that it might be getting out of hand? Is it when we sort of project harm on or bring harm or discomfort or whatever it may be to other people? Is it about, you know, maintaining that sense of humility and making sure that, you know, we're not affecting others or our beliefs and drives aren't becoming unhealthy? You know, that sort of thing. What are some signs that that might be happening?
1: The problem is, I don't think that's necessarily the problem, because this is deeper than even what you're bringing forward. Okay, so we have massive power issues in Australia in politics at the moment. So if we want to look at will to power, we've got issues there within our own backyard in leadership. The number one thing with power, you have to accept, sometimes we do harm to others, even inadvertently, when we don't even want to. And that's another part of the power humility place.
0: That is true. Yeah, that's a good point.
1: Humans are really fascinating creatures. We're better than AI and we're not better than AI all in one. But what I think AI will, you know, probably push into us is have to accept our imperfections, and that is actually what makes us better than AI.
0: How is AI going to do that for us, do you think?
1: Oh, no, I think how are we going to do that in order to use AI properly for humans? I think it's the reverse.
0: Right, okay.
1: So first we have to accept that we can harm other humans in order to accept the challenge of AI.
0: I mean, basically, the way that you've described it makes me think of this concept that I'm sure you're probably familiar with, but it's called the hedgehog dilemma, where humans, and we're not talking about power now, we're talking about, you know, human interaction more generally and more broadly and that sort of thing. So, you know, that this concept is that, you know, hedgehogs have to stay close together to maintain their warmth, and they prick themselves with their pins inadvertently. Do you think that this is a natural byproduct of self-empowerment, and that through empowering ourselves, that inadvertently, even if we're really making an effort to not do that, that we will affect other people just by simply trying to improve ourselves in whatever way it may be?
1: Yes and no. I think the opposite is true as well.
0: Mm-hmm.
1: So those who don't want to improve themselves cannot expect those of us who are trying to improve ourselves to actually get along with them.
0: Absolutely agree with that.
1: Yeah. So because I've had this dilemma in my own family, the expectation that I'll just go along with whatever they say when what they're saying is actually harmful.

0: You're listening to Wellbeing. My guest today is Renee McDonald, a counsellor, psychotherapist and coach. So basically, at the end of the day, we have to prioritise ourselves and our own, you know, spiritual well-being. And if that involves not adhering to someone else's line of thinking or behaviour, even if that's detrimental to them, that's the right decision to make in terms of your spiritual wellness. Is that correct?
1: Pretty much, yes. I would take it one step further. The whole idea behind self-improvement is to improve everyone, and that if people choose not to improve themselves, that's on them, not on the person improving themselves.
0: Yeah, absolutely. So moving on, we've got another important question. What have you observed about the relationship between suffering and personal growth?
1: So suffering and personal growth, and I feel like I even need to bring back just some of the things I was talking about before about harm, because this is really important. A therapist's aim is to do no harm. That's the aim. And also to do good. Mm-hmm. And this is the catch, is that when someone is suffering, if a person comes to therapy or coaching, and if that person is suffering, the whole point is a problem shared is a problem halved. It's about alleviating that suffering. And sometimes alleviating that suffering is through what's called catharsis. And catharsis, for the listeners, is a process of almost like upending your life so that you can let go of the hard feelings and those kinds of things. And that in the end, that is actually doing good for the person coming into, you know, whatever service they're coming into. And so there's a definite link between, you know, the self-improvement and suffering and all those kinds of things, right, in the question, right? It's really weird and sad, but humans seem to need to go through suffering in order to improve their lives. It's not for an external person to say, you shouldn't have done that, you shouldn't have been that, you shouldn't have done all those kind of things, even if harm has been done beforehand, because sometimes the person suffering isn't even aware of what's happened to others around them.
0: Yeah.
1: And we keep going into all these like places of narcissism, empath, all these kind of concepts in these spaces. But before the last kind of 10 years or so, most people didn't even talk about these concepts. And the whole thing is we used to help people more with their suffering. We're now almost laughing at people when they suffer.
0: Because, you know, you mentioned that therapy, traditional or conventional psychotherapy is about the problem shared is a problem halved. Is your approach a little bit more radical or a little bit less, I don't want to say less empathetic, but like, you know, is it about more sort of giving them the bare minimum that they need and then they do the vast majority of the work themselves? Is that more so what the idea is here, or have I missed the mark on that one?
1: There's so many different things. I don't run therapy or coaching or any service I'm providing other humans in a box.
0: Right. So so you don't believe in, you know, like, well, not to say that you don't believe, but you don't place as much emphasis on diagnoses.
1: Oh, definitely not. Definitely not. In fact, the diagnoses sometimes come between the person and actually them fully and totally healing.
0: Yeah. I actually am inclined to agree with you there, because I have a degree in psychology myself. And, you know, it seems to me that, you know, having a diagnosis is kind of a double-edged sword, because you can get access to treatment and tailored treatment for that specific thing, but it also can affect your identity and the way that you think and behave, because you've got this set of symptoms that you now align your self with, your sense of self and your whole life and identity. So I think that it can... it can be, you know, it can be, it has pros and cons, you know what I mean? So, yeah.
1: And I don't think we're giving people enough informed consent about what the diagnosis actually means for them.
0: Right, right, okay. Interesting. So would you mind explaining that a little bit more? Like, do you think that there's not enough explanation of the intricacies of people's behaviour and how they fit into those diagnoses and things like that? Okay.
1: Yes. But then when we put ourselves in the box and say, using just, let's go with depression and anxiety, because they were the two things that psychology actually took on board back in the Medicare early days when there was the better help or better access, service like offered to the community. It was mostly about depression and anxiety, because then that would take the heat off the psychiatrists and the GPs. So that what people don't realise is that depression is always masking something else. That's how I was trained. Depression always masks. Often depression is anger turned inwards, is resentment turned inwards. And it, again, I'm generalising, it's not the same 100% of the time, but it usually means there's something deeper going on. And taking the medications and going to GPs and psychiatrists regularly for that, if it's getting you nowhere, then seek out different help and support, because it might be that there's a different way that you could approach it.
0: Just to wrap up with one little quick question, if that's okay, I just want to ask this this one last one. What have your clients taught you about what gives life meaning?
1: There's a lot that they've taught me. Looking at other people's lives has helped me live my own life better in the driving seat. Looking at other people's lives has helped me have deeper, closer relationships. Looking at other people's lives has helped me realise the ills of my ways and the ills of other people in my life. And I've come to conclusions that otherwise I wouldn't have if I wasn't a therapist.
0: Yeah, absolutely. So just through more or less, you know, simple observation and seeing what works for people and what doesn't, you can learn almost passively. I mean, well, you know,
1: But in addition to that, it gives, therapy helps the other person have more meaning in their lives. And so it's like part of my purpose is to help others and be of service to them too. And to try to always do no harm as much as I can and to try to be as humble as I can. But by using all these different strategies we've talked about so far, but also knowing that I'm only one person in their life and it may or may not work as well, and then also having different ways of referring on to other people and also having different ways I work with people so that then there are other ways outside the system. If, say, the system doesn't support them, there are always other ways.
0: Yeah, absolutely. That's fantastic. Well, we'll have to wrap it up there, Renee, but it's been really interesting to chat with you. Thank you very much for coming on the show and having this dialogue with me today. I think that, you know, there's a lot that people can learn from that. So thank you.
1: Great. Thank you for your time and thanks for having me on.
0: Absolutely. Not a problem. My pleasure. I've been speaking with Renee McDonald, a counsellor and life coach who explores the relationship between spirituality, consciousness and well-being. Thanks for listening. I'm Guy Murphy, and all of us at Wellbeing wish you well.

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2: Hello again. 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Hope you enjoy the music I've chosen today, and yes, there will be names and voices of First Nations Australians who've died, but I am confident that all the families have given permission for their voices to continue to be heard, especially to honour their legacy in music and activism. Now, the Australian Music Radio Airplay Project, AMRAP, aims to connect Australian musicians with community radio, and they've just released their First Sounds Volume 14 album, and I'm going to play you a couple of songs from it. Firstly, an artist called Lamine, who's a proud queer Gomeroi woman coming from the small country town of Moree in New South Wales. She's currently living in Wollongong, and this song, Mission Girl, celebrates generations of strong Aboriginal women. This is Lamine.

It's a song called Woolman Woolman from Jarraway, who's from far north Queensland. And he has released that song through the AMRAP First Sounds Volume 14 collection, available to community radio stations. And he says that projects like this and community radio help carry our stories, culture and sound to new audiences while keeping our voices strong. Jarraway's music incorporates Jabugay and Nyima language. And before that, we heard from Lamine and their song Mission Girl on the same compilation. One more song from this. This is Millie Mills. She's a proud Wiradjuri woman, singer-songwriter, guitarist from Wellington in New South Wales, with a leaning towards country music. From Millie Mills, this is Little Old Me.

0: You're listening to Continental Drift. We're celebrating NAIDOC Week, highlighting first Australian music artists. That song's called River to the Sea, and it's from an album called Discovering Lerapine Mara. It's the fifth studio album by Goodnich Mara Elder, singer, songwriter, and activist Uncle Richard J. Frankland. It's a reimagining of his life map of songs, blending acoustic folk, country, contemporary beats, and traditional sounds. With Richard J. Frankland is Lee Sunny Boy Morgan, who's the Goodnich Mara guitar. The beats have been created by New Zealand DJ Quicks, certainly give the whole album a lot of drive and energy. And Ash Dargan is a Larrakia multi-instrumentalist, supplying didgeridoo and ambient soundscapes. And Nusha, the backing vocalist on that album by Richard J. Frankland, Discovering Lerapine Mara. And prior to that, we heard another song from the new AMRAP First Sounds compilation, Volume 14, and we heard from Millie Mills and her song, Little Old Me.
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0: Wanta Jumpajimpa Patrick is the director of the immersive First Nations audio-visual project called Crown and Country, which came out around August last year, and it aims to share profound Walpuri knowledge with a wider Australian and international audience. Wanta's father, First Contact Elder Jerry Jungala Patrick OAM, grounds this work with traditional singing from Walpuri ceremony. And we're going to hear the title track of this wonderful record from Crown and Country, Wantari, which means gift, and the music's composed by a longtime collaborator, Mark Peckham.

Wanda, Stephen, Jamajumba, Patrick. My father comes from the Eastern Snake clan group. He's what we consider Wanayaka. I'm called Wandari Dari. Wandari in Gif. And I want to crown you lot with the original crown of this country, the Southern Cross. Australian, you'll be called Australia if you know the land, because it'll know you. Maintain the balance, live in harmony, because that's what the Ngatika says. That's the whole name for Australia.

big part in my ceremony too. That's why carry on the ceremony, our reconciliation ceremony, tells me that I should accept everyone, regardless of where they come from or what nation they are, if they adopt this country and the ways of this country. Matilda, I'm a guardian for that one. I'll do my best to teach you this. Normally you would go to ceremony and nearly half of your life you have to learn all these things and then teach others to pass it on. Walubire, pass the flame. Lose the flame and your identity doesn't exist anymore. In doing that,

nyambul langulong ka wawari ka lang ula mangin niyang gabi kanangan dya yung kan kalagay kar para mera ula orubia ula chok my job I guess what my country tells me through the ceremony is to pass on this knowledge not keep it to myself so this is why I'm telling this story yeah my country our country

That's a song called Darlin' One, and it's from the recent album by the Stiff Gins called Crossroads. They're based in Sydney. Wiradjuri Yorta Yorta women Carlina Briggs and Yuwaralawaya woman Nadi Simpson. And Crossroads is the fifth studio album from the Stiff Gins. And before that, we heard from Crown and Country, the wonderful album called Wantari, the title tune, with Wanta Jumpa Jimpa Patrick. I really like the smile in his voice throughout the record too. So depending on whether you're listening to this edition of Continental Drift via the Community Radio Network, it's either about to be or currently is NAIDOC Week. NAIDOC stands for National Aborigines and Islanders Day Observance Committee and has its root in the 1938 Day of Mourning. It became a week-long event in 1975, and of course the intention is to celebrate and recognise the history, culture and achievements of Australian Aboriginal and Torres Strait Islander peoples. And let's continue with Andrew Gurawiri, who's a Yolngu musician and radio broadcaster from Arnhem Land in the Northern Territory. He's a Gulpu man and the band leader of the eight-piece Andrew Gurawiri Band. This album's produced by Julian Bell-Bashir and Andrew Grimes. That's from about 2 years ago. It certainly has an impressive list of guest musicians and some great brass treatments too. This song's called Gunyanyara and has a great reggae feel. The Andrew Gurawiri Band.

0: That song's called Black Swanna, and it's from the Indigenous singer Jessie Lloyd from her project called Island Songs, A-I-L-A-N. They're songs about the pearling industry, migration, the military, railways, and there's some children's songs too. Wonderful record called Four Winds. We first heard the original Island Song singers and then Jessie Lloyd's version of Black Swanna. And before that, the Andrew Gurawiri Band from their album Sing Your Own Song and the tune called Gunyanyara.
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Hello, I'm Maggie Morgan, and welcome to my program, Meet Me at the Movies, where we explore films that tap into the mysteries, myths, and superstitions that have fascinated us for generations. Throughout history, we've searched for meaning in the unexplained, a dream that feels like a warning, a disappearance surrounded by mystery, a fleeting glimpse of something in the shadows, a moment of coincidence that seems too powerful to be random. Before science explained the world around us, people turned to stories, rituals and beliefs to make sense of what they could not understand. Superstition was born from our desire to find meaning in the unknown, to believe there are forces, patterns or mysteries beyond what we can see. And cinema has long been captivated by these concepts, using film to transform humanity's deepest fears into compelling stories of curses, prophecies, spirits, ancient traditions, and mysterious events beyond explanation. But perhaps the most intriguing question is not whether these things are real, it's why we continue to believe in them. From haunting stories where unanswered questions become legend, to tales of witches and family curses, these films explore the thin line between reality and imagination. Superstition is not only about believing in the impossible, it's about our deepest human fears, fear of losing control, fear of the unknown, and the possibility that there are some mysteries in life that may never be solved. So today, we enter the world of cinema's greatest mysteries and superstitions, where myths become reality, legends come alive, and belief itself becomes the most powerful force of all.

0: Some stories become legends because they leave behind more questions than answers. And Picnic at Hanging Rock is one of cinema's greatest explorations of mystery, belief, and the human desire to explain the unexplained. Set in rural Victoria on Valentine's Day in 1900, the film follows a group of schoolgirls who disappear during a visit to the mysterious Hanging Rock. What happened to them is never fully revealed, allowing rumours, theories, and supernatural interpretations to grow around the event. Without clear answers, people began creating their own explanations, and the landscape itself became almost a character. Ancient, powerful, and unknowable, the rock represents the mysteries of nature and the fear that there are forces beyond human understanding. And superstition often begins when facts disappear. When people cannot find an explanation, they turn to myths, legends, and beliefs. Picnic at Hanging Rock shows how a mystery can become more powerful than the truth itself. And for me, what makes this story so fascinating is that I find myself still wondering, could something like this really have happened? Was there something beyond our understanding, or is the mystery itself what keeps the story alive? Here is director Peter Weir speaking about the film Picnic at Hanging Rock and the author Joan Lindsay.
1: I'm not really a particularly nostalgic person, but I think films remain outside of nostalgia. I think they're like little worlds that you lived in, like a period you lived in another country.
2: There she is, ladies, Hanging Rock.
1: With a film and that little world, when you recall it, you remember the good and the bad in equal measure. So it's a very pure kind of memory. When I sat down with Picnic at Hanging Rock, I was somewhere in my early 30s. Patricia Lovell had brought it round to me. I mean, I knew who she was. She was a television personality, but that was a very curious knock at my door. She'd seen an early film of mine. I think it was Homesdale. I can't say what connection she saw in it. I'm delighted she did, to think that I could handle something like this. In that period in the Australian film industry, in the early 70s, the idea of making a film from a book was really very foreign. It sounded the big time, you know, that's what they do overseas, you know, whereas we wrote our own stuff. I read it from cover to cover, was gripped by it, and by the fact it was an unsolved mystery. And I was burning with it. I mean, it was just like electricity through my body. And I was very keen to make it. I said to Pat, how do you go about this? I mean, do you have to get rights? I mean, that's how early it was in the revived Australian industry. But the gatekeeper wasn't, in this case, a bank manager or a film distributor financier. It was Joan Lindsay herself. She had to approve the production team, and certainly had to approve the director. So I had to go and meet her. She was a woman of refinement, of elegance, a woman from a world as vanished as is the world of the characters in Hanging Rock. She was married to Sir Darrell Lindsay, and that's where I met her, at her wonderful farm out of Melbourne, for a lunch. And this lunch was pivotal. We went there, Pat Lovell and I, with her publisher, and she was going to approve me or not. So it was strangely an audition, and a director is not used to being auditioned. The conversation was urbane and wide-reaching, about art and painting and the Lindsay family, and through the windows was this glorious farm. It was in some ways like being in a setting of the film itself. After lunch, over coffee, I asked a question I'd been told not to ask, and that question that I'd been prepped by the publisher, who said, don't ask Lady Lindsay whether the story is true or not. Now, the book is introduced by a paragraph that says something like, whether this story is true or not, the characters involved are long since dead, so it hardly seems to matter. So it was obscure and tantalizing and implied that it was true. So I thought, whether I get the job or not, I must ask this question, otherwise it's a bad start and I have to know. She has to tell me all her secrets. So I introduced the question over that coffee in that lovely room. I said, Lady Lindsay, I've been told not to ask you this, but is the story true? And she said, young man, I hope that you do not ask me the question again. And I said, that's fine, okay. And I said, well, I'll move to another difficult question, and you may tell me that you're not going to answer this. But I said, I mean, do you think it's wide open what happened to these girls? I mean, in your mind, do you think they fell down a hole? Do you think, for example, they were abducted by aliens? And she said, any of the above.

What happens when belief becomes stronger than reason? The 2006 film The Wicker Man, starring Nicolas Cage, explores the frightening power of ritual, tradition, and collective superstition. A police officer travels to a remote island to investigate the disappearance of a young girl, but instead of finding answers, he discovers a community built around ancient beliefs, where rituals and traditions shape every part of life. The film creates a clash between two worlds, the modern world of logic, investigation, and evidence, and an older world where nature, mythology, and sacrifice determine the fate of the community. To the islanders, their practices are not superstition. They are traditions passed down through generations, beliefs designed to protect their way of life. Although the 2006 version reimagines the story, it draws from the much-celebrated 1973 original, a landmark of folk horror that explores the same unsettling question. What happens when an entire community believes something so deeply that it becomes impossible to challenge? At its heart, The Wicker Man is not simply about the supernatural, it's about the power of belief itself. But the film also reveals the danger of unquestioned faith. Its greatest fear is not a monster or a ghost. It is the idea that ordinary people can be driven by their beliefs to do extraordinary things. The film leaves us wondering, are these ancient rituals truly superstition, or are they simply another way humans try to understand a world filled with mysteries? And perhaps that is what makes The Wicker Man so fascinating. It reminds us that the powerful forces are sometimes not the ones we can see, but the ones we choose to believe in. This is Simon and Garfunkel with Scarborough Fair.

The 2015 film The Witch takes us back to a world where superstition is not a choice, it's survival. Set in 1630s New England, the narrative follows a Puritan family who are preyed upon by an evil force in the woods beyond their farm. In fear and desperation, they turn upon one another, even when the oldest daughter is suspected of being a witch. When their infant son mysteriously disappears, fear begins to consume them. What follows is not just a story of witchcraft, but a study of how quickly belief can fracture trust within a family. The forest becomes a powerful symbol of the unknown, a space where fear grows, imagination takes shape, and every unexplained event becomes a sign of something dark and unseen. The family's strict religious beliefs, instead of protecting them, begins to trap them. Every misfortune is interpreted as punishment, every silence as warning. Superstition here is not gentle or comforting. It's destructive. It turns suspicion inward until the family itself begins to unravel. What makes The Witch even more striking is the debut performance of Anya Taylor-Joy, whose portrayal of Thomason captures a quiet shift from innocence to survival, reflecting the emotional collapse happening within the family around her. The film never confirms whether evil is truly present or whether fear itself creates it. We are left suspended between explanation and belief, between psychology and the supernatural. In the end, the film asks a disturbing question. When belief becomes absolute, does it still protect us, or does it destroy everything it touches? Ultimately, The Witch is a modern folk horror film that strips superstition back to its rawest form, showing how easily faith, fear, and isolation can combine into something terrifyingly real. This is Black Magic Woman with Santana.

As we move through stories of witches, spells, and ancient fears, it becomes easy to think superstition belongs only to the past, to forests, rituals, and forgotten worlds. But superstition has never really left us. It still appears in small everyday habits like the saying, knock on wood. When we say knock on wood, we're using a familiar superstition to express hope that good fortune will continue or to avoid tempting fate after saying something positive. It's become an almost automatic habit, a small gesture meant to ward off bad luck, even if we're only tapping on a desk or a piece of furniture. One common theory links the phrase to ancient pagan traditions, where trees were believed to be sacred or inhabited by protective spirits. By knocking on wood, people may have been calling on these spirits for protection or attempting to awaken benevolent forces to guard against misfortune. However, folklorists suggest there is little firm evidence to confirm this origin. Like many superstitions, its true beginnings are uncertain, shaped more by storytelling and cultural repetition than documented fact.

0: The 1999 film The Blair Witch Project shows how superstition can be born from nothing more than a story. Three student filmmakers enter the woods to investigate a local legend, the story of the Blair Witch, and were never seen again until a year later when their footage was found. At first, it feels like an academic exercise, a search for truth behind folklore. But as they move deeper into the forest, the boundary between myth and reality begins to blur. There's no clear monster on screen, no visible threat, only sound, darkness, and the growing fear of being lost. The film uses absence as its greatest weapon. What we cannot see becomes more frightening than what we can. Superstition in this story spreads through the storytelling. The legend of the witch exists because people believe it exists. The forest becomes a space where imagination takes control, where every noise feels like a warning and every direction feels wrong. And what makes the film so unsettling is that it never confirms whether anything supernatural is happening. Instead, it focuses on how fear spreads between people until it becomes unstoppable. In the end, the Blair Witch Project reminds us that superstition doesn't always begin with truth. Sometimes it begins with a story that people refuse to stop believing. The first time watching The Blair Witch Project, it had me on the edge of my seat yet again, caught in that same uncertainty the film builds so carefully, where the absence of answers becomes the most frightening part of all. And this film pulled off the biggest hoax in film history.
1: I just want to apologize to Mike's mom and Josh's mom and my mom. And I'm sorry to everyone. I was very naive. I am so, so sorry for everything that has happened. Because in spite of what Mike says now, it is my fault. Because it was my project. And I insisted. I insisted on everything. I insisted that we weren't lost. I insisted that we keep going. I insisted that we walk south. Everything had to be my way. And this is where we've ended up. And it's all because of me that we're here now. Hungry and cold and hunted. I love you, Mom. Dad.

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I'm scared to open them.

and you're listening to Maggie Morgan from Meet Me at the Movies, and I hope you're enjoying the movies around superstition, myths and beliefs. The 1968 film Rosemary's Baby moves superstition from the wilderness and folklore into something far more intimate, the home, the body and the mind. This was Roman Polanski's first Hollywood feature

ordinary, but a growing sense of unease begins to emerge. Their elderly neighbours are intrusive, eccentric, and increasingly influential. What begins as social curiosity slowly shifts into psychological entrapment. Rosemary becomes isolated, while her husband is drawn further into the neighbour's influence. The boundaries between coincidence, manipulation, and belief begin to blur because there's more than one person that wants Rosemary's unborn baby. The film doesn't rely on traditional horror imagery. Instead, it builds its power through ambiguity and psychological pressure. Superstition here is not rooted in ancient rituals or folklore, but in interpretation, the fear that unseen forces are shaping reality itself. As Rosemary's certainty collapses, so too does her ability to distinguish truth from paranoia. Ultimately, the film has a sustained psychological intensity, the way it traps the viewer inside Rosemary's escalating fear, making the horror feel uncomfortably close and persistent and very scary.

The Exorcist. It takes suspicion into its most extreme form, where belief is no longer symbolic, but a battle for the human soul. William Friedkin's 1973 film, adapted from William Peter Blatty's best-selling novel, is often described as one of the most influential horror films ever made. The story follows Chris McNeil, a film actress played by Ellen Burstyn, whose young daughter Regan, played by the fantastic Linda Blair, begins to exhibit disturbing and violent changes in behaviour. What begins as a medical mystery quickly escalates into something far more incomprehensible as doctors, psychiatrists, and modern science fail to provide answers. As rational explanations collapse, Chris turns to the Catholic Church, where Father Karras and the elderly exorcist Father Merrin confront what may be a demonic possession. Unlike earlier horror narratives where superstition remains ambiguous or symbolic, The Exorcist presents belief as direct confrontation. Rituals, prayers, and sacred authority become the only tools against an unseen force. At its core, The Exorcist explores the limits of both modern rationality and religious belief. When medicine fails and explanation runs out, superstition reappears not as folklore, but as institutional faith responding to the unknown. The result is a film that does not simply suggest fear, it enacts it. Even decades later, its intensity remains confronting and deeply unsettling, making it one of the defining works of supernatural cinema, and one I have no intentions of sitting through again. This is In Excess with Devil Inside.

Speak of the devil is one of those expressions that slips into conversation almost automatically. Someone is being discussed, they walk into the room moments later, and the phrase is said almost reflexively. The saying is a shortened form of the older proverb, speak of the devil and he shall appear, which dates back to at least the 16th or 17th century. In its original context, it carried a far more serious tone than it does today. Rather than being a light remark about coincidence, it reflected a medieval Christian belief that even mentioning evil could invite its presence. Over time, the phrase has softened into humour and habit, yet even in its modern form, it still hints at something older and more unsettling. The idea that words and meaning are not entirely harmless, and that coincidence can sometimes feel like something more deliberate at work.

M. Night Shyamalan's movie, The Sixth Sense, remains one of cinema's most elusive and difficult films to categorise. Released in 1999, it arrived at the end of a crowded decade of genre experimentation, yet it refused to fit neatly into any established box. It is often labelled as a horror film, but it's equally a ghost story, a psychological drama, and a meditation on grief and communication between the living and the dead. The film follows child psychologist Dr. Malcolm Crowe, played by the fabulous Bruce Willis, who begins treating a young boy, Cole Sear, played by Haley Joel Osment, who claims he can see dead people. What first appears to be childhood disturbance or trauma gradually unfolds into something far more unsettling, a reality where perception itself becomes unreliable. As Malcolm and Cole's relationship develops, both are forced to confront assumptions about truth, identity, and reality itself. What distinguishes the film is its ambiguity. It doesn't simply ask whether ghosts exist, but what it means to acknowledge experiences that fall outside rational explanation. In doing so, it reframes belief as something deeply personal, shaped by emotion as much as evidence. I like the movie because of the way it creates fear without relying on traditional horror techniques. Instead of focusing on violence or shock, The Sixth Sense builds its tension through atmosphere, emotion, and the uncertainty of what is real. The film's ability to make the audience question what they are seeing, while also revealing a story about healing and acceptance, is what makes it remain so memorable. It suggests that sometimes the things we fear most are not the unknown, but the truths we are not ready to face. This is Mad World with Tears for Fears.

The 2011 film The Tunnel is an Australian horror film that explores urban superstition, institutional secrecy, and the fear of unseen spaces beneath the everyday world. Set in Sydney, it follows a journalist and her team who investigate the abandoned railway tunnels under the city after the reports of homelessness disappearances. What begins as a documentary-style inquiry gradually shifts into a claustrophobic descent into darkness, where rational explanation breaks down and something unknown seems to inhabit the tunnels. By presenting itself as recovered footage, it blurs the boundary between fiction and authenticity, encouraging the viewer to interpret the events through the same uncertain lens as the characters. The tunnels themselves function as a modern mythic space, an underworld hidden beneath the rational urban surface of Sydney. Superstition emerges not through traditional folklore, but through fear of what is unseen, undocumented, and officially denied. As the team goes deeper, the narrative shifts from investigation to survival, with paranoia, isolation, and fragmented evidence replacing certainty. The horror is never fully explained, which reinforces the idea that belief often forms in the absence of knowledge. In this way, The Tunnel reflects a contemporary form of superstition, not ancient ritual or curse, but the unsettling possibility that something exists just beyond what society is willing to acknowledge. In this way, it reminds me of the Blair Witch Project, where uncertainty, isolation, and the fear of the unknown become the true sources of terror. If

A black cat crosses your path. A mirror breaks. Friday the 13th arrives. Do we laugh at these ideas or do we quietly wonder? Superstition has always lived between belief and doubt. It's the space where logic meets imagination, where stories passed down through generations continue to shape the way we see the world. From witches and ancient rituals to ghosts, curses, and mysterious forces, filmmakers have long explored why humans are drawn to the things we cannot explain. Today, we looked at various films that turn superstition into suspense, fear, and fascination, and questions us, why even in a modern world of science and technology do some of us still believe? I'm Maggie Morgan, and you've been listening to Meet Me at the Movies. This program was produced in the studios of 2RRR Sydney and is being heard across Australia on the Community Radio Network. So until we meet at the movies next time, be kind to one another.

A big start to the breeze this week with Ali McGregor. Supported by Ben Winkleman piano, Sam Anning double bass and Ben Hendry drums, and featuring special guest James Morrison playing trumpet on Hoagy Carmichael's classic piece, Georgia on My Mind. And welcome to The Breeze, a program again coming from the studios of 4MBS Classic FM, MBS Light Digital Radio and Silver Memories Nostalgia Radio in Brisbane. Right away around Australia on the Community Radio Network. And more of James Morrison, this time leading his Academy Jazz Orchestra.

James Morrison and his Academy Jazz Orchestra, an old favourite, Tenderly. Wonder how many of those young musicians are still playing jazz. Be interesting to find out. Same goes with the Adelaide Connection. Here they are with Don Burrows. Squeeze Me.

Australia's favourite vocal ensemble, doing it a cappella that time, The Idea of North, My One and Only Love. And before that, Don Burrows and his group, with members of the Adelaide Connection from Adelaide University, recorded in 1985, Squeeze Me, the Fats Waller song. And from 1961, this is a bit of a classic, with the Bill Evans Trio.

very famous recording by Bill Evans' trio Waltz for Debbie, recorded in New York in 1961. Bill Evans' piano with Scott LaFaro bass and Paul Motion drums. And somebody's trying to get in for a little bit of extra. We won't let them because Art Blakey and the Jazz Messengers are here. You know, it's only a paper moon.

Oh, Blakey and the Jazz Messengers drifting off into the distance with that music by Harold Arlen. It's Only a Paper Moon. Not a bad sort of a lineup with the Jazz Messengers. They vary from recording to recording. Lee Morgan trumpet, Wayne Shorter tenor sax, Bobby Timmons piano, Jimmy Merritt bass, and Art Blakey the leader playing drums. Recorded in 1960 and recorded a year earlier is the Dave Brubeck Quartet.

Dave Brubeck Quartet from Time Out in 1959, Blue Rondo a la Turk. Just wonderful stuff. Love it. The year I started high school, actually, and I was well and truly into the Dave Brubeck Quartet even then. Going back a few years prior to that, to 1956, is Milt Jackson with Kenny Clarke playing drums, Lucky Thompson tenor sax, and Wendell Marshall bass. Fred's Mood, written by Kenny Clarke and Milt Jackson. A little bit of research I've done has thrown up the fact that nobody really knows who Fred was. It wasn't based on anybody in particular. Milt Jackson just thought, we'll call it Fred's Mood and be done with it.

Mel Jackson and Friends and Fred's Mood. As we said, we don't know who Fred is, was or whatever. Doesn't matter. You're listening to The Breeze on the Community Radio Network.

Vince Jones and the Big Band, and from the 1990 TV series Come In Spinner, an old favourite, Body and Soul. And Vince Jones featured throughout the series, I think in four parts. He didn't have a speaking part, and he was just listed on the credits as the singer, Vince Jones, which made him very, very happy indeed. Here's a song written by Vince Jones, both music and lyrics. It's called Blue, and this is Katie Noonan.

A nice song by Katie Noon, Blue, with Zach Harron, her husband playing tenor sax, Sam Kievers piano, Phil Stack bass, and Evan Minnell drums, recorded in 2020. Well, thanks for your company on the breeze this week. Hope we can get together again very, very soon, somewhere around Australia, on the Community Radio Network. Enjoy the week ahead. I'm John Deegan. Ciao for now.

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1: Poets and intellectuals of this time, the innovative minds, the intelligentsia, those that are breaking down the barriers and choosing a bohemian existence, escaping from dreary suburban ideals and materialistic death traps. Where are these engaging people? The risk takers, the revolutionaries, those living apart from this big unrest, those escaping the sterility of corporate junkies who get high on materialistic consumption.

0: Welcome to the Bohemian Beat. We will journey beyond the horizon and find the artists living on the edge, going down into the murky waters of their very existence, where these brave souls have re-emerged with art that is challenging, original, and brutal.
1: You've tuned into the Bohemian Beat. I'm Riddhi, and I'm so glad you're here with me for the next hour. Today, we embark on a journey through three extraordinary Persian voices, each one illuminating a different facet of the soul's path. We begin in the gentle ache of autumn with Azam Ali, Autumn of Goodbye.

0: That was Azam Ali carrying us into a quiet threshold. The kind of space where old leaves fall and something ancient begins to stir. We begin with a 12th century masterpiece by the Persian Sufi poet Fereed-ud-Din Attar. The Conference of the Birds, considered one of the greatest allegorical works in Sufi literature. In this extraordinary tale, the birds of the world gather to choose a king. They decide to seek the legendary Simorgh, the majestic mythical bird who lives on the distant Mount Kaf. The wise Hoopoe becomes their guide and leader. The journey is long and perilous. Many birds drop out along the way, offering excuses rooted in fear, attachment, pride, or comfort. Only 30 birds finally reach the end and discover something far more profound than they ever imagined. Now, we experience this timeless story through a beautiful modern musical setting by American composer Jonathan Sheriff. It features a luminous narration of the renowned soprano Joyce DiDonato and the Moravian Philharmonic Orchestra, recorded in the magnificent Reduta Hall in Olomouc, Czech Republic.
1: Today, we are going to hear a very ancient tale written in Persia 1,000 years ago. We'll also hear how the musicians of the orchestra used their instruments to paint pictures and tell stories. The tale we will hear is called The Conference of the Birds, written by a poet named Fereed-ud-Din Attar. Listen now as this miraculous tale unfolds.

The Persians were a very old and mighty civilization, and they produced great kings and great art and poetry.

The poet Attar was a teller of tales, telling simple truths to a troubled world. In this story, he wakes from a dream to find he has been transformed into a bird, a marvelous hoopoe with brightly colored wings and an enormous red feathered head.

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Listen, first to the flutes, and then to the other hoopoes as they answer him, their cries growing louder and louder.

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1: Fellow birds, these are difficult times. 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The very air is poisoned and our lives are threatened. I offer myself to you to find a solution. I know of a place where a great king lives. It is a difficult journey, but if we can get there, he will give us the answers we seek.
0: The birds are afraid of change and the difficulties of the journey. One by one, they express their objections. The nightingale speaks first. I am small and cannot meet a great king. Besides, I am completely in love with my rose and have no thought of anything else. 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And the nightingale shows how she feels about her rose.

0: up the hill.
1: Duck says, I'm happy in the water. I can't fly away and leave it. The source of everything I love and need. And he splashes around while saying it.

0: The owl says,
1: I find everything I need right here, where I am a king myself. Why should I leave that to seek another king?
0: The owl addresses his subject.

0: the peacock says,
1: I am unworthy of being in the royal presence. People only love me because I'm beautiful.
0: In the end, he just spreads his beautiful tail feathers and walks off.

0: When they finally stop talking, the hoopoe answers each of their objections with one simple message.
1: Leave the comfort of familiar things. Let go of your pride and your old ideas. Only by flying into the unknown can you find your true self.
0: The birds are very ashamed of their selfish objections, and inspired by the hoopoe, they set off on a flight of discovery.

birds travel thousands of miles, and the journey is difficult. But they are strong because they have risked everything together. The birds must pass through the seven valleys. The Valley of Quest, the Valley of Love, the Valley of Understanding, the Valley of Detachment, the Valley of Unity, the Valley of Amazement, and last, the Valley of Death. The journey is beautiful, and each valley has a lesson for the birds, if they will listen.

After all they have been through, the deserts, oceans, mountains, storms, droughts, in the end, only 30 birds survive. 30 birds out of millions.

finally, through the mist, they see their destination, which the hoopoe had described so long ago. The Mountain of Kaf, home of King Seamorg. Seamorg, the Persian word for 30 birds.

The Chamberlain of the Royal Presence greets the disheveled group of exhausted travelers and threatens to turn them away because they look so unworthy.

when they describe all of the trials they endured to reach the Sea Morgue, they are finally allowed to enter the gate.

The birds enter the palace cautiously, awestruck by a dazzling bright light, brighter than the sun. Finally, they see themselves reflected in an enormous lake bathed in sunlight. They realize that they and the Seamorg are one and

The king they seek is inside themselves. The journey was its own reward. The birds fly off into the future, all their different songs blending into one, with the knowledge that they and you and I, all of us, are one

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1: 30 birds became the Simorgh. In losing themselves, they found what they had been seeking all along. That was Jonathan Sheriff, Joyce DiDonato, and the Moravian Philharmonic Orchestra with The Conference of the Birds, inspired by the ancient tale, The Conference of the Birds, by the Persian Sufi poet Fereddin Attar. From Attar's great spiritual quest, we now step into a different kind of garden, one where the questions are just as deep, but the answers are simpler, more immediate, and perhaps more honest. We move to the voice of Omar Khayyam, the 11th century Persian poet, mathematician, and astronomer. His Rubaiyat speaks of life's fleeting beauty, the inevitability of fate, and the wisdom of living fully in the present moment.
2: Awake, for morning in the bowl of night has flung the stone that puts the stars to flight, and lo, the hunter of the east has caught the sultan's turret in a noose of light. Dreaming when dawn's left hand was in the sky, I heard the voice within the tavern cry, "Awake, my little ones, and fill the cup, before life's liquor in its cup be dry." And as the cock crew, those who stood before the tavern shouted, "Open the door! You know how little while we have to stay, and once departed may return no more." Now the new year reviving old desires, the thoughtful soul to solitude retires, where the white hand of Moses on the bough puts out, and Jesus from the ground suspires. Iram indeed is gone with all its rose, and Jamshed's seven-ringed cup where no one knows, but still the vine her ancient ruby yields, and still a garden by the water blows. And David's lips are locked, but in divine high-piping perlivy, with whine, whine, whine, red whine, the nightingale cries to the rose, that yellow cheek of hers to incarnadine. Come, fill the cup, and in the fire of spring, the winter garment of repentance fling. The bird of time has put a little way to fly, and lo, the bird is on the wing. And look, a thousand blossoms with the day woke, and a thousand scattered into clay, and this first summer month that brings the rose shall take Jamshed and Kaikobad away. But come with old Khayyam and leave the lot of Kaikobad and Kaikorsu forgot. Let Rustum lay about him as he will, or Hatim Tai cry supper, heed them not. With me along some strip of herbage strown, that just divides the desert from the sown, where name of slave and sultan scarce is known, and pity Sultan Mahmud on his throne. Here, with a loaf of bread beneath the bough, a flask of wine, a book of verse, and thou, beside me singing in the wilderness, and wilderness is paradise enow. How sweet is mortal sovereignty, think some. Others, how blessed the paradise to come. Ah, take the cash in hand and wave the rest, oh, the brave music of a distant drum. Look to the rose that blows about us. Lo, laughing, she says, into the world I blow. At once the silken tassel of my purse tear and its treasure on the garden throw. The worldly hope men set their hearts upon turn ashes, or it prospers, and anon, like snow upon the desert's dusty face, lighting a little hour or two, is gone. And those who husbanded the golden grain, and those who flung it to the winds like rain, alike to no such aureate earth are turned, as buried once men once dug up again. Think in this battered caravanserai, whose doorway are alternate night and day, how sultan after sultan with his pomp abode his hour or two, and went his way. They say the lion and the lizard keep the courts where Jamshed gloried and drank deep, and Bahram and great hunter the wild ass stamps o'er his head, and he lies fast asleep. I sometimes think that never blows so red the rose as where some buried Caesar bled, that every hyacinth that the garden wears dropped in its lap from someone's lovely head. And this delightful herb, whose tender green fledges and the river's lip on which we lean. Ah, lean upon it lightly, for who knows from what once lovely lip it springs unseen. Ah, my beloved, fill the cup that clears today of past regrets and future fears. Tomorrow? Why, tomorrow I may be myself with yesterday's 7,000 years. Lo, some we loved, the loveliest and best, the time and fate of all their vintage pressed, have drunk their cup a round or two before, and one by one crept silently to rest. And we, that now make merry in the room that they left, and summer dresses in new bloom, ourselves must we beneath the couch of earth descend ourselves to make a couch for whom? Ah, make the most of what we yet may spend, before we too into the dust descend, dust into dust, and under dust to lie, sans wine, sans song, sans singer, and sans end. Alike for those who for today prepare, and those that after a to-morrow stare. A musin from the Tower of Darkness cries, "Fools, your reward is neither here nor there." Why, all the saints and sages who discussed of the two wells so learnedly are thrust like foolish prophets forth, their words to scorn are scattered, their mouths are stopped with dust. O come with all Khayyam, and leave the wise to talk. One thing is certain, that life flies. One thing is certain, and the rest is lies. The flower that once has blown forever dies. Myself, when young, did eagerly frequent doctor and saint, and heard great argument about it and about. But evermore came out by the same door as in I went. With them the seed of wisdom did I sow, and with my own hand labored it to grow. And this was all the harvest that I reaped. I came like water, and like wind, I go. Into this universe, and why not knowing, nor whence, like water willy-nilly flowing, and out of it as wind along the waste, I know not whither willy-nilly blowing. 'Tis all a checkerboard of nights and days, where destiny with men for pieces plays. Hither and thither moves, and mates, and slays, and one by one back in the closet lays. The ball no question makes of A's and no's, but right or left as strikes the player goes. And he that tossed thee down into a field, he knows about it all. He knows. He knows. The moving finger writes, and having writ moves on. Nor all thy piety nor wit shall lure it back to cancel half a line, nor all thy tears wash out a word of it. And that inverted bowl we call the sky, where under crawling cooped we live and die, lift not thy hands to help, for it rolls impotently on, as thou or I.

0: You are listening to the Bohemian Beat, and we just heard Dorothy Ashby's gorgeous jazz harp interpretation of the Rubaiyat, a perfect bridge between the spiritual quest and the intimate garden of the present moment. And so we come to the burning heart. From Attar's long and winding journey, through Khayyam's honest cup of wine in the garden, we arrive at the fierce wisdom of Rumi's oldest son, Sultan Walad. We'll close with the powerful piece called Those Full of Fear Are Not Really on the Way. This is from Coleman Barks' CD collection, Rumi, Voice of Longing, a bold and loving reminder that courage is the very first step on this path. The Bohemian Beat will return next week. Same beat time, same Bohemian frequency. Thank you for joining me today on this Persian adventure. I'm Riddhi.
1: This is a poem by Rumi's eldest son, Sultan Walad, who is also known as Bahauddin. It was written after Rumi's death.

Ahaudin, you've been left here alone without your father, the great Mevlana. Those full of fear are not really on the way. Everyone here is a king, no servants. The wave can never be afraid of the ocean. Inside that motion, how can anything be other? When you feel separate, you're in your imagination. Saints are the lights we see. Within this exquisite fluid, and I'm not talking about the elements, there's a light that's the opposite of fire, as white to black. When what I'm pointing to arrives, there's no trace of burning. And don't ask for some lineage of revelation or explication of texts or rules of morality. There is nothing here but love and mystery. Welcome to the tavern, where drunkards get sober and transparent until they disappear altogether in the face of the one they love. Whatever loosens the taste of their joy comes new with each breath. In this orchard, and for the garden we farm, there's no summer or winter. Roses open every direction. This world's existence is one night long. There's a great lively gathering that night, but some people sleep through it. Anyone who has seen the beloved wonders, where are all the others? This has nothing to do with thinking or belief. Bahaudin, you've been left here alone without your father, the great Mevlana. From now on, you'll have no friend, no form to love.

0: What's type 2 diabetes?
1: It's when your blood has too much sugar. It's bad sickness if you let it get to you.
0: Why? What happens if you get it?
1: Well, look at me. I've lost my leg, my kidney's no good, gotta have dialysis and my eyesight's going. Just wish I'd listened to family and that health mob earlier, I could have stopped diabetes getting to me.
0: How?
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0: Sounds like a plan. I don't want diabetes getting me.
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4: 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I hope it's not too hot.

Hello there and welcome to this week's episode of Global Village. My name's Habib, and for the next hour I'll be taking you on a musical journey that celebrates life through the culture and diversity of world music. Thanks for joining us for the program today. Some of the countries we'll be visiting include Mozambique, Tunisia, Sweden, and Canada. So wherever you may happen to be listening in this big wide world, sit back, get comfortable, because our magical carpet is about to take off. To start the show today, let's go to Spain.

music from Senegal by Pape Fall, and the track African Salsa from the album Congo to Cuba. And before that we heard Adam Shake, who comes from British Columbia in Canada, and the track Coupe de Cal Part 1 from his album Universal Frequencies. And to open the show today, Javier Ruibal from Spain with the track Isla Mujeres from the album Sahara. 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Let's continue our musical odyssey now and go to Indonesia.

Swedish DJ and music producer Joel Carlson, who goes by the name of Joelito, and that track recorded with Rebenge is Lamento en el Norte, and it is a nice remix of the cumbia track

Lamento en la Selva, originally released by Los Milos. And before that, we heard music from Cuba by Cubanito 2002 and the track Te Olvidaré from the album Soy Cubanito. And to open that set, music from Indonesia by Samba Sunda and the track Sabilu Lungan from the album East Asia Travelogue. 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And a big shout out to listeners on 7LTN 103.7 radio in Launceston. Hope you're enjoying the program today. Let's continue our musical journey now and hear music from Brazil.

Music from Mozambique by Orchestra Marabenta and the track Wahu Lawana from the album Africa, The Greatest Songs Ever. And before that, music from Cape Verde by Tito Paris and the track Otilia Otilio from the album Oxfam Africa. Prior to that, we heard music from Tunisia by Sabel El Rebai and the track Sidi Mansour. And if that track sounded familiar to you, it most likely is because parts of it were sampled for the 1977 track Ma Baker, believe it or not, by Boney M. And to open that set, we heard music from Brazil by Stereo Maracanã and the track Onde É Que Tu Tá from the album The Rough Guide to Brazilian Hip Hop. You're listening to Global Village across Australia on the Community Radio Network. And that brings us to the end of the program today. I hope you've enjoyed listening to Global Village, and I look forward to your company again at the same time next week. Going to leave you now with a track from France. This is jazz trumpeter Eric Truffaz and the track Nina Valeria.

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2: I'm Nick Thorpe, and this is the documentary, The Alternative to Orban, from the BBC World Service. In January this year, Hungary's Prime Minister, Viktor Orban, held his annual international press conference. It's almost the only time that he takes questions from foreign journalists and critical media in Budapest. Elections in Hungary are just round the corner. The leader of the opposition, Péter Magyar, a former member of Orbán's own party, Fidesz, is currently leading in the polls. So I thought I'd try to find out how Orbán really feels about the man gunning for his job.
3: Prime Minister, in the spirit of this season of goodwill, please could you tell us the three things that you admire or respect most about Péter Magyar? Thank you.
4: He left the Fidesz. That's all.
2: Later that day, Péter Magyar held a press conference of his own to match his rival. And I asked him what he respects about Orbán. Having seen Orbán's response, he was prepared. Magyar said he admired Orbán's first term in government from 1998 to 2002, his record on immigration, and the fact that they both love football. And that evening, he posted the two exchanges on Facebook side by side. The video has since had more than 1 million views. In the comments, Magyar's official account exhorts his followers, share it and feel the difference. Since Fidesz swept to power in 2010, no one has posed a serious electoral threat to Viktor Orbán. Voters credited him for a strong recovery from the financial crash and keeping out irregular migrants. He pushed through a brand new Hungarian constitution, which helped consolidate his party's power. In the last parliamentary election, Fidesz won yet another landslide victory, which Orbán himself described as so big you can see it from the moon. But in the 4 years since then, the economy has faltered and discontent in Hungary has grown. With less than 3 months to the election, poll after poll suggests that Péter Magyar has convinced a significant part of the population that Orbán's 16th year in power could also be his last.
5: Hi, I'm Péter Magyar, 44 years old, the leader of the Tisza party, the main opposition party in Hungary.
2: So who is Péter Magyar and where did this upstart politician come from? A good place to start is here in Kálmán-Mikszás Square, close to the centre of Budapest and the elite Catholic boys' secondary school where he studied for 4 years.
5: It was a very elite high school in Hungary, I can tell you. Many former prime ministers graduated there. It could be strange, but I was very much interested in politics in my early ages as well. My family are lawyers. Everybody is lawyers. So my mom is a judge or was a judge. My father was a lawyer. My grandfather was a Supreme Court lawyer.
4: The group to which I belonged and Péter Magyar belonged were especially politically interested.
2: This is Ágoston Mráz. He's a political analyst and a director of the pro-government think tank Nézőpont.
4: And a former classmate of Péter Magyar. And our secondary school was a Catholic one and belonged to, so to say, to the strongholds of the conservative circles. And therefore, Viktor Orbán visited our secondary school. He represented for us a totally new country, a conservative and modern country. And during our 4 years in secondary school, he became prime minister.
2: Viktor Orbán first served as prime minister from 1998 to 2002, then didn't return to power until 2010. While the young Orbán ruled the country, he was only 34, the young Peter Magyar got stuck into his law degree at the newly founded Peter Pázmány Catholic University.
6: Peter Magyar had a very different hair back then. You know, it's we are talking late 90s, early 2000s, so the spikes, you remember? It's like German techno kind of haircut.
2: This is Sándor Esik, a lawyer and author of one of Hungary's most popular political substacks.
6: Peter Magyar was a year above me, with a lot of people who are now like cabinet ministers and all the other leading figures of Fidesz party. So the law school at Peter Pázmány University was like a seedbed for the new generation of Fidesz.
2: Peter Magyar, like most of his fellow students at the university, was devastated when Fidesz lost in 2002 and promptly joined the party, one which Viktor Orbán now set about reshaping to become an invincible political force. Orbán stormed back to power in 2010 with a strong mandate for change.
7: The leader of conservative Fidesz, Viktor Orbán, said that Hungarians had voted to defeat hopelessness.
8: Flag-waving Fidesz supporters danced late into the night in Vörösmarty Square. This was the biggest victory of any party in the 20 years since democracy was restored in Hungary.
6: Magyar, unlike a lot of other people from Pázmány, didn't go to the like first line of Fidesz politics. He became one of those background personalities. And during the last 15 years, I think Orbán started to tap into that resource, bringing in younger politicians like Judit Varga.
2: Judit Varga was Peter Magyar's wife. They'd met at a party in 2005 and got married a year later.
6: Peter Magyar's position got stronger within Fidesz. When they were looking for a new justice minister, it was his wife. He had a job like Diák Hitel Központ, with a student's loan organization. So he was, you know, destined to be, you know, living a successful life in the background and retire with like a truckload of money. You know, everyone was expected someone from Fidesz to make a break at some point. But it came as a complete surprise that he started to what he's doing.
2: In 2010, Fidesz won the election. You became a diplomat. Did you have any doubts then about what they were doing?
5: At the beginning, no. Because, you know, we were after 8 years of social liberal governance. They almost destroyed the country. Hungary had to go to the IMF, so the Hungarian economy just collapsed. And we thought at that time, and I was not alone with this sentiment, that it is necessary to stabilize the country, to help the people. So it was not obvious for me, especially, that it's something wrong and it's too much at the beginning. And then, after a while, I became more and more critic, openly and just among friends.
2: Could you highlight your most importance of doubt or disillusion? Was there one moment
5: moments? No, several moments. It was a long way. But I can tell you that the Fidesz we see today is very, very different Fidesz I joined in 2002. But I was always told by the politicians that it is necessary to hold the position and to keep the power. So, okay, I accepted it for a time. But of course, the turning point was in 2024.
9: Jó estét kívánok, köszöntöm nézőinket, szervusztok! Mozgalmas heten és...
2: In February 2024, a scandal broke. The president of Hungary, Katalin Novák, had granted a pardon to a man who'd helped cover up the sexual abuse of children in one of Hungary's state-run children's homes. The pardon had been countersigned by the Minister of Justice, Judit Varga, Magyar's wife. On the 10th of February, Novák and Varga resigned. In a party dominated by men, to see two of its leading women fall like skittles was a shock for everyone. By then, Peter Magyar and Judit Varga were freshly divorced.
6: When they forced to abdicate Judit Varga, you know, mother of his children, and even if it's an ex-wife, what I heard was that it was like the last drop.
2: Magyar posted on Facebook. He wrote, "I do not want to be part of a system in which the real people in charge hide behind women's skirts. The following day, he appeared on Partizan, a popular left-leaning Hungarian political YouTube channel, and explosively criticised Fidesz, accusing them of cronyism and corruption.
9: Szervusz Péter, köszönöm szépen, hogy elfogadtad a meghívásunkat.
10: Jó estét, szervusz.
2: Take us back to that moment. Did you know what you were going to say or not say?
5: No, it was not a planned move. My mother called me not to go, but I did the opposite, so I was...
2: Why not? What did your mother say?
5: Because everybody knows the situation, but knew the situation in Hungary, so it's not very safe to go against this government. That's why I mentioned during the interview that if I were Antal Rogan, who was the propaganda and minister responsible also for the Secret Service, I wouldn't do anything against Peter Magyar, because everybody will know who and what did and what not. And it was a good strategy, because I'm still here and I'm still alive, which was not so obvious after the interview.
2: In response, Fidesz ministers said Peter Magyar was a liar and was using the scandal to build himself a political career. You abandoned your own world, your old friends. How lonely was that?
5: It was quite lonely at the beginning of the story, I can tell you. One third of my ex-friends are already ex-friends, and one third are still friends, but very much afraid to contact me directly, because they are still in the system. And one third are not so much afraid, but it's hard to imagine that we can have a walk on the street. And when I was here in this house, lonely, I was wondering whether it was a good decision, because I have also three kids. I love them very much. And I was very much worried about their future as well. It was a very, very, very, very negative period, but it was only two weeks. And then another story started.
11: So first I saw him in the interview, of course, as most of us in Hungary.
2: On the Partizan interview.
11: On the Partizan interview, yes.
2: This is Anita Szeprényi. She's a consultant who started working with Magyar in the early months of 2024.
11: That interview was so authentic and so honest. Peter managed to voice the feeling of so many Hungarians that I felt that it doesn't only resonate with me, but practically with everyone I know.
2: After coming out on Partizan, there was an outpouring of support for Magyar on social media. It soon evolved into feet on the street in the real world.
5: I remember when we held this huge demonstration, and I had a long speech, as always, and I just decided in the middle of the speech that I will inform the public that we will go around the country. So after this demonstration, we will have a country tour.
11: This friend called me that actually someone needs to help Peter because he will start traveling the country. Would I be interested? And I say, let's meet. And then we decide, we met, and then the campaign started. So there was no much talk. We went with the flow.
2: Hungary's villages and small towns have always been Fidesz heartlands. So Tisza expected to enter hostile territory.
5: Nobody knew at that time whether there will be any positive feeling in the countryside for an opposition politicians. And I was very much worried. I remember for the first time we visited Békés County, Gyula. It was the first scene of the country tour. And I was called by my colleague that, look, you wouldn't believe it, but there are around 1,000 people besides the castle in Gyula.
2: By the spring, Magyar had decided to turn his movement into a proper political party. As there was no time before the June elections to the European Parliament, he took over a dormant political party, Tisza.
11: It was so spontaneous, like we made the decisions from one day to the other. We never had two identical days.
2: Then June the 9th.
12: Good evening. Results are beginning to arrive in this year's European elections.
5: I was quite pessimistic. I'm always a bit pessimistic about results.
2: Really?
5: Yes. I would have been happy with four seats.
11: And we saw like it's 7 seats, like everyone screamed, this is unbelievable. It's something that no one would expect it.
2: Tissa's share of the vote was 29%, second only to Fidesz on 44.
11: We sense that something is changing on the tour. We sense that the country is moving and changing.
5: And in my mind, it was clear immediately that this is a turning point. And at that time, I felt that we will be able to defeat them for the next general election. It was clear for me.
2: 2 years on, the 2026 election campaign is now in full swing. Most polls put Tissa 8 to 12 points ahead, but Fidesz are fighting back hard. Their campaign often targets Péter, portraying him as unfit for office and literally as a psychopath. These arguments animate the Fidesz faithful. But for undecided voters, there's also the idea that Magyar is an opportunist, seizing on a moment of political instability out of ambition, not principle. The Fidesz Congress in mid-January brimmed over with enthusiasm and the expectation of victory. Top Fidesz woman Alexandra Szentkirályi told the crowd, "We need the kind of leader who doesn't just react to events, but thinks ahead and is actually one step ahead of them all."
10: Orbán Viktor.
2: Later, a Fidesz minister and former friend of Péter Magyar, Gergely Gulyás, spoke to the assembly, saying that Hungarians' choice at the ballot box was between a prime minister who represents the national interest with every breath he takes, or one who first betrays his family, then betrays his country as an agent of Brussels. Back in Budapest, I wanted to speak to Krista Bordis, a writer and documentary filmmaker who runs an educational charity supporting children from Hungary's large and largely impoverished Roma minority.
13: Hello.
2: She advises Tissa on social policy and is standing as a candidate in the April election. Péter Magyar makes no secret of his right-wing roots, but his movement has captured the imagination of people across the political spectrum who oppose Orbán. I was curious to hear what drew a social activist like her to the Tissa party.
14: So would you describe yourself really as a left-wing person?
13: This is a very good question, because what I found most convincing in the Tissa party and in Péter Magyar's politics is precisely that it is ideology-free. Hungarian politics has been deliberately over-ideologized in order to divide people. The growing number of poor and the decline in equal access to education leads to the impoverishment of the entire country.
14: What could your party, the Tissa party, do to change that situation?
13: The most important thing is that Tissa has openly stated a systemic radical change is necessary. Analyze the data, conduct research, and base reforms on real evidence.
4: I think in times of war, a politician like Viktor Orbán, who is experienced...
2: Ágoston Mráz, again, a Fidesz loyalist and the director of Nézőpont in TZ, a think tank closely aligned with the government.
4: He would like to hold out Hungary from any kind of war, is more supported than somebody who is at least a question mark. Clearly, Péter Magyar doesn't say that he is leading Hungary into a war, but for the Hungarians, he's a big question, because there is no experience with his promises.
2: Back in 2009, when Orbán was last in opposition, he told me that if he won, he would replace the people in 12,000 public office roles. It was as though he knew their names. And this could be one of the biggest challenges facing Tissa if they win. Would those 12,000 people who owe their careers to Fidesz cooperate? I asked Ágoston Mráz.
4: If the legitimacy of new government is not questioned, I think there will be cooperation from those people But you very much emphasize that Peter Magyar and the Tisza Party would wish to have a liberal democracy in which the checks and balances work very well. And therefore, I could imagine that there will be conflicts between, for example, the Constitutional Court and a new majority. And it would lead at the end to less stability. Therefore, it's a very strong argument in the hands of Viktor Orban that his own re-election is a guarantee for stability.
14: I sometimes worry, as a citizen of this country, as well as a long-time observer of it, about how confident one can be in Hungarian democracy.
4: I'm not happy that you are scared of the Hungarian situation. I think it's much better than you described. 2010, Viktor Orban got a very strong mandate to change everything. In case of Peter Magyar, a huge amount of voters of Tisza wants to get a similar change. But whether he will get a similarly strong mandate, I have my questions about.
10: Even his voters don't think that Peter Magyar is a good guy, but they vote for him, whatever.
2: András Pulai is an independent polling expert from the Publicus agency.
10: So if Fidesz tries to send a message that he is a bad guy, people think, yes, we know. And would you vote for such a guy? Yes, we would, because we think he is the one, and he is the only one who can get rid of Orbán for the country's sake.
2: So could Orbán mobilize his own camp and win over just enough of the undecided to secure an astonishing fifth consecutive term in office?
10: The day-to-day Fidesz campaign target these voters. And as we have seen, not without effect.
14: The Tisza party is described often as a protest party. Is that a strength or a weakness?
5: It's not a problem for me if the majority of the people are opponent, if they are criticizing the Tisza party now and maybe later that is a government. It's a good sign. If there is no critics, if there is no debate in your party, in the public, it's not a good sign in the democracy. This was the beginning of the end of the Fidesz. Criticism is a good thing. You will need compromises, not to rule the country, but to serve the country. I know them, I know their tricks, I know the communications, and I know that they are very much frightened. And, you know, whether I'm frightened or not, there is no other chance just to go forward and to win this election. This is once-in-a-lifetime opportunity, not for Peter Magyar, but for the country.
2: You've been listening to the documentary from the BBC World Service with me, Nick Thorpe. It was a Whistledown production. The producer was Artemis Irvin.
1: 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Yeah.

so that years have flown by. Rests his forehead in his hands with a tear in his eye. He starts to cry, cause life isn't the same since his precious wife died. He wakes up a lot at night. He's up at the crack of dawn every single morning, out the door when the paper hits the front lawn. Then sets a table for two for breakfast and a chat with his missus that he misses, and he wishes that they could be together once again. So he finishes his chat and he goes about his day. He raves and he rants in his garden, watering plants. Pulls up his pants, looks over and takes a glance at his mandarin tree. He kisses the leaves and resumes his one-man war upon weeds. Switches on the radio, he's at for 20 years. His ears are playing up, so half the suburb hears. So he's standing there staring in the space at the front, then sings out, he's coming in to make their lunch. He lays on the lounge for a little bit of a snooze, and he hurries out the door saying, I'll be back soon. He's off to the bowling club in the afternoon and ponders life over a schooner of two. He's new, resumes his journey home back to his sweetheart. He's older and he's wiser, but he's fonder that heart to come.

outside and he's on the phone fighting with the bastards that told him that he couldn't have his license. So now he can't drive and he's annoyed, and now it makes it hard to get to his doctor's appointment. He's got a bad heart and he needs new dentures. His body's falling apart and there's things he don't remember. September, they wanted to put him in a nursing home. Over my dead body, he replied, as he cursed him so unfairly. He rarely gets visits from his family, and when he does, he's too overwhelmed to handle it. Some days are tough, it's all too much. He's feeling insecure and he's feeling out of touch. There's all this technology to grapple with that puts a smile on his face when he gets to see his grandkids. And when they said that they were playing PlayStation, well, he thought that they were playing at the train station. Till they vanish, and I'll see you next year as they're driving off. Well, this fella, he's in tears. He wants to get back to being at him and the love of his life. His beautiful wife, she reminds him daily of the happiest of times. She reminds him of the days when he was happy and he was bright. He told her that he'd idolize until she departed. He's older and he's wiser.

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4: 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Radio Galari in the house. This is Native Born Cloven. My name's Dan. I just want to give a big shout out to all our brothers and sisters in Broome. From Refern, one love.
5: It's been too long.

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1: 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Thank you.

friends, this bile be gone. So long.

My name's Henry Waggons, and whenever I'm drifting through the airwaves, I always land on 99.7. My radio gets stuck there relentlessly, and I am over the moon to listen to Galari here, Broome. I suggest it's all you need. It's the soundtrack to your entire life.

0: What is that tattoo? It looks real lame. Who done it?
1: My mate Slick did. What? It looks good.
0: You're nuts. Stuff like that, you need a professional, not some backyard joker by the name of Slick.
1: Ah, come on, it only cost me a few dollars for this anyway.
0: Yeah, it looks like it too. I hope Slick had clean gear.
1: Yeah? And why's that?
0: You heard of blood viruses like hepatitis B and C? What about HIV?
1: Nah, that's from sex, not tattoos.
0: Oh, I can't believe you don't know this stuff. HIV, Hep B and C, they're transmitted through blood-to-blood contact too, like backyard tattooing and piercing. I hope for your sake, the man Slick used sterile gear.
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0: Francis Watson here, taking over your local radio station. Oh, and what's this button do?
1: Hey, that's the cough button, Francis.
0: Oh, that sounds like a little one with a wet cough. How long has she had it for?
1: Long time, about 4 weeks now.
0: Oh, she might have bad lung sickness. We need to get her to the clinic, quick. Strong lungs help our mob grow strong. So if you hear a wet cough that won't go away, get him to the clinic quick.
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mother has dressed her son up as West Coast Eagles player Nick Natanui for a school costume day, deciding to paint his skin brown. She'd been warned it was a horrible idea, but said she was glad she grew a set of balls and went through with it. The mother also added that there were too many politically correct extremists these days. The child actually ended up winning the

0: 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I don't know my place.
1: Hi, this is Terry Marshall from Kindle Desert Band in Central Australia. When we're in WA, we tune into Radio Kalari. Bye-bye.

0: My name's Sophie Nary. 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
1: It is so nice to be off the streets. 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

0: Hey there, Harrison Peterson here from NIRS News, coming to you from the lands of the Yuggera and Turrbal peoples. NAIDOC Week is a great opportunity to speak with young people and hear about what they see in their future. That's according to Sue Ann Hunter, the National Aboriginal and Torres Strait Islander Children's Commissioner.
1: My favourite part of this role is going out and talking to the kids and celebrating with them about their culture and community, and just to be proud and, you know, deadly. I can't say enough about having time, spending, what a privilege to spend time with our future elders and hear what they've got to say and how they feel the future should be shaped.
0: This year's NAIDOC theme is 50 Years of Deadly, which pays tribute to the elders, artists and communities who paved the way for the week that puts Indigenous culture front and centre. There's been no evidence of a mass animal mortality following the first confirmed case of the deadly H5 strain of bird flu in New South Wales. The 6 confirmed cases across the country of the virus have been found in sick migratory birds. Free-range chicken farmers have been urged to keep all hens inside to avoid potential contamination. Professor Anna Olson is from the University of Sydney. She told the ABC Australia is well prepared to handle the virus.
2: At a national level, incredibly well prepared, and that's filtered down through state and to local areas. At the university hospital, we've had our plan in place our primary action plan in place for 12 months now. And I think as long as people follow the directions that they're being given about how to manage suspicious cases, at this stage, I think we can accept that we have a reasonably high level of security.
0: Millions of mourners have gathered in Iran to mark the death of the nation's former leader, who was killed by US strikes earlier this year. Details after this.
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4: Program sponsor.
0: Millions have gathered in Tehran for the funeral of Iran's late supreme leader, Ali Khamenei, and 4 members of his family who were killed by US military strikes in February. During the commemorations, Iranians have been carrying red flags that have called for revenge against America and Israel. Iran's current leader, Mojtaba Khamenei, did not make an appearance at the funeral. Iran's government says his absence was because of security concerns. An Israeli strike has killed at least 2 Palestinians in Gaza City, according to health officials. Medics say 2 people were killed when an airstrike hit a group of people at the Omar al-Mokhtar Road in the heart of the city in the north of the enclave. Several others were wounded, they added. The Israeli military has not immediately commented on the incident. Moving the sport and in soccer, the FIFA World Cup is heating up, with the tournament beginning its first matches of the round of 16. Over the weekend, rounding off the final matches of the round of 32, Australia lost to Egypt during a tense penalty shootout, Switzerland beat Algeria 2-0, Argentina took out Cape Verde, and Colombia beat Ghana 1-0. In the first games of the round of 16, Morocco beat Canada 3-0, and France took out Paraguay 1-0. Meanwhile, Norway is playing Brazil in New Jersey. And now let's move to weather and have a quick look at what's looking like for the capital cities today. Partly cloudy in Muckajin, Brisbane, with a top of 20. 17 with showers on Gadigal Country, Sydney, whilst 13 and cloudy on Ngunnawal and Ngambri Country, Canberra. 14 and sunny in Nam, Melbourne, and sunny in Nipaluna, Hobart, with a max of 12. A top of 16 and partly cloudy in Tandanya, Adelaide. A shower or two and 20 degrees in Borloo, Perth, and sunny in Garamilla, Darwin, with a top of 32 degrees. And if you have a story or news to send our way, you can always send an email to news@nirs.org.au. That's news@nirs.org.au. You can always send a message on Facebook, Instagram, or LinkedIn as well. And that's been the latest from NIRS News.
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4: Welcome to Earth Matters, environmental justice stories from Australia and around the world. Produced in the studios of 3CR Radio in Fitzroy, Victoria, on the unceded lands of the Wurundjeri people and broadcasted nationally on the Community Radio Network. I am Hannah York. I would like to acknowledge the Kulin Nation, true owners, caretakers, and custodians of the land from which I broadcast and live. I pay my respect to elders past and present of the Kulin Nation and the many lands our content reaches. I recognise their unceded sovereignty and that there can be no environmental justice without justice for First Nations peoples. This month, in the month of June, continuing on from last week, on today's show we're going to be listening back to Juliet Fox. She was one of the first presenters here on Earth Matters when it first started. We'll be hearing her reporting back in 1997 in Gulungook, a large and long ongoing blockade to stop clear fell logging that happened in Erinundra in Far East Gippsland. Gulungook was recognised by environmentalists and government department scientists as an area of biological and ecological significance due to its diversity and intact nature at the time. The spectacular forests within the Gulungook block represented a diverse and largely undisturbed ecosystem, with significant biological values not known from any reserve in southeastern Australia. On the eve of the World Environment Day on June 4, 1997, this landscape was radically changed. The bulldozers and chainsaws moved in despite the government's recommendations. Despite the regional forest agreement at the time, which was supposed to solve the forest debate. Despite a six-month blockade and thousands of people calling on the governments to save it. Quad pods, monopoles, tripods, dragons, artwork and symbols, Gulungook Road was adorned with the collection of tarps, tents and blockade structures, and in the cities, the department and ministers' offices were the site of a regular protest. The Gulungook protests went for 5 years, being Australia's longest-running forest blockade. In the following archival audio, first aired in 1998, we hear Juliet Fox speak with activists Michelle Van Gerwink, Cam Walker from Friends of the Earth, Fiona York from the Goongra Environment Centre, Jules, media person Jeff Riley from the community television in Naam at the time, and Berger.
5: The start of logging was met with the start of a major direct action campaign in the Gulungook Forest, which has seen almost 200 people arrested. Those people were all charged with obstructing lawful logging operations and are yet to be processed in the Victorian courts. The following piece was broadcast on Earth Matters just a couple of weeks after logging began in Gulungook in June 1997.
6: So it's about 5:30 in the morning. It's almost light. We've had the first wave of police come in, and basically what they've done is try and ascertain the level of the obstruction that they're facing, i.e. how many people do they have to unlock or cut off, etc., how many people are in the bush. They've tried to create a media line at the bottom of the hill whereby the media retreat behind that line, and to their credit, they appear to be refusing to do it because obviously then no one can see what happens in here. As yet, no one has moved. I guess there's about 25 people. They're just making another warning now. They don't have the facilities as yet to actually arrest people, and it's also not light, so it would be fairly dangerous thing to do potentially, so I wouldn't do it if I was them. The contractor's on site, he's kind of just getting ready, trying to start working. And it's fairly kind of, given how chilly it is, everyone's quite relaxed, and we have two people locked on very, very well under the log loader with some kind of large piping, and we have at least one person under the bulldozer. We know we have about seven people who are back in the gully there who will start moving should they be successful in cutting the people off the equipment here.
5: Cam Walker of Friends of the Earth, speaking on Monday, June the 16th, 10 days after logging began in Gulungook in Victoria's East Gippsland. Well, activists from around Victoria and interstate have taken direct action against the logging of Gulungook since operations began.
7: So you've been here quite a bit. Do you want to just tell us what's been going on and how you've been involved? We've had a blockade here, or we had a blockade here for 7 months, and it was busted on the day before World Environment Day, and they commenced logging the next day, and we've been in protesting either here or in the department office in Orbost every day since that was busted, and so far we've had 53 arrests, and I think there'll be more today. We've had people locking onto machinery, we've had people up tripods and monopoles. People feel very passionate about this forest. It's rare old growth forest with overlap of warm and cool temperate rainforest, which is a very rare type of forest, and lots of endangered species. I mean, you can hear the birds calling now. The government's own reports say it should never be logged, and they've chosen to ignore that in the current RFA process, and we feel like there's nothing else left to do than to stand here and blockade it by this form of protest. And I just hope that that the government starts listening and makes this a national park as it should be.
5: So they've only been in here for a couple of weeks, but do you want to just maybe describe the view that we've got from here?
7: Okay, we're looking over a pretty massive devastation site already, right in the heart of this magnificent forest. They've only actually had a few days of full hours of work. We've slowed them up on most other days, other than two. But yeah, it's they've ripped down so many of the big trees. They've smashed through tree ferns, and we've probably already lost some endangered species here in this forest.
5: What sort of endangered species have we got here?
7: Well, there's slender tree ferns, yellow elderberry, and we found the other day, while someone was being chased by a cop, a skirted tree fern, which is very rare and has not been found in many areas, and that may already be gone. And some of the animals here are the sooty owl, the long-footed potoroo, tiger quolls, lots of endangered animals, like the list is so long, and they know all about them, and the tiger quoll was sighted recently in this very coop, and the response from the department is to put that coop straight on the current harvesting list.
5: Michelle van Gerovink in a logging coop at Goolongook. During all this action, police were keen to remove everyone from the coop, including mainstream and community media. On previous days, media representatives had been arrested while trying to cover the issue, and police threatened to do the same again. Jeff Riley is from Community Television in Melbourne.
8: Well, the idea event, I guess, has a beginning, a middle and an end, and I'm here to document the whole sequence, not just a portion of it.
9: Well, what we're going to do now, you've got enough film footage of the devices, what's happened, and we'll head down to the bottom of the hill now, please.
8: Are there other media?
9: Everyone's going the same. Please leave.
8: Do you have a problem with people being here not in the way?
9: I'm saying everyone in this coop area is in the way to please leave. Thank you.
8: So there's no way we can stay and not be in the way?
9: No. Out of the coop, you've got no licence to be here. Leave. Those remaining shall be arrested. Simple. Media line will be down the bottom of the hill. Thank you.
5: Despite the threats, media were allowed to stay on this particular day to document the action and the removal of the protesters.
10: I tried to remove the two people that are locked onto a log loader at the moment. I think they're still sussing out exactly how they're locked on. We've got a few media people around still. They haven't attempted moving the person off the dozer yet. And there's two loggers and two DNRE standing around a fire.
5: Significant sections of Goolongook Forest in East Gippsland have been clear felled. Some three coops or around 100 hectares have been logged, and at least the same amount of old growth forest is scheduled for logging in autumn of 1998. One of the test cases of those arrested during 1997 involves Tasmanian Green Senator Bob Brown, who was arrested back on June the 13th. Legal representatives for Senator Brown say that the logging of the Goolongook Heritage River area was unlawful considering the Heritage Rivers Act. They say that a 200-metre buffer zone along the Heritage River that runs through Goolongook should have been respected, and that around one-third of the area clear-felled was thus done so illegally.
11: Okay, I'm Berger, and I'm located on a bipod which is connected to a tripod. So basically we've got to wait for the police to somehow get me down because I haven't got a rope to get down anymore. I'm doing it because this forest here at Goolangook is, I mean, it's 800 years old. It's a magnificent forest, one of the few remnants left. Okay, it's got lots of endangered species in it, powerful owl, voles and stuff like that. It's a magnificent place. And, you know, it's a government that's both state and federal with their regional forest agreements that are stuffing it up. They're just allowing loggers to come in here and wood chip it, selling it at $78 a tonne to Dai Shower, a Japanese wood chipping company, and it's just not on. Our national heritage getting sold off at $78 a tonne, and that's what I'm doing this for.
12: And this is actually a river that you've got a tripod over. Can you tell us anything about this river?
11: Goolangook River is, this whole catchment is just pristine A-grade quality catchment. And the logging operations, well, naturally you get stuff like runoff. Well, they've got a 200 metre buffer, but I mean, it affects the whole catchment further up. You know, the erosion that's caused from the logging is just immense if you have a look. It's incredible.
12: So, Berger, you're pretty high up. Do you want to tell us maybe roughly how high up you are and how they're going to get you down?
11: It's about 20, 25 metres, and exactly how they get me down, I'm not quite sure, because if the tripod's blocking the bridge, and I'm on a bipod, which is connected by a long piece of wood, and they can't really move the tripod without the bipod that I'm sitting on falling down. So I'm sure they got away, though. I mean, it's been done before. It's just a matter of wait and see.
5: Berger's bipod and tripod construction was positioned over a National Heritage listed river. Later in the day, 9 people were arrested while trying to stop a bulldozer driving through the river.
4: Earth Matters is now joined with Juliet and Fiona York, speaking about Juliet's history with Earth Matters and how it all started, and some updates from Fiona York about how the Goolangook blockade changed forest activism, her experiences in the Goongra Environment Centre, and some updates on the forest now. How did Earth Matters start, and how did you first get involved with Earth Matters?
13: Well, I was doing volunteer work here at 3CR. I was doing Wednesday home time in the mid-1990s. And Greenbeat was a show that Friends of the Earth were doing. Mm. And that was on a Thursday between 12 and 1. And the team that had been doing that asked me to take it on. So I took on the 1 hour on a Thursday, which was the Friends of the Earth Green Beat, and I changed it to Earth Matters. So initially it was an hour live show, and then as time went on and for a few different reasons, I changed it into a half hour pre-record to be delivered nationally on what was then called the ComradeSat, which is the community radio network now. And that was partly because there had been an environment show on that network, but it had finished up in the mid-90s. So there was a gap there. Mm. So that's kind of why I changed the hour-long live show into a half-hour pre-record so that it could be sent out to all the stations around Australia.
4: Amazing.
13: Yeah.
4: And so it's Earth Matters' 30th birthday this month.
13: Yes.
4: How long were you a programmer with Earth Matters?
13: So I kept doing Earth Matters for around 10 years, and other people came on board during that time as well, like Indira Narayan and Gabrielle Reed. But yeah, I think after 10 years, I backed out of it. So yeah, that was 2006 that I stopped doing it.
4: Mm. And the excerpt that we just listened to was you in Goolangook in 1997. Is that how you got involved with reporting in forest activism? And did Earth Matters sort of start with forest activism? Or, yeah, where does that come into
14: your Earth Matters time?
13: Yeah, I think that when I was doing the original Earth Matters show in the mid-90s, I was also involved in environmental activism. I had joined WAG, the Wilderness Action Group, which was part of the Wilderness Society, and I was definitely interested in and passionate about old growth logging and just general native forest issues in Australia, and had been, I would say, for years. So, you know, had done trips down to East Gippsland in 95 and been to various women's forest camps and Forest Forever down in East Gippsland. So I think it was definitely, like, right from the get-go, a focus for me and for the show. And I think in particular Goolangook and those forests around Goongara and East Gippsland really, really just were so incredible to visit, and probably the one of the most, I don't know, outrageous environmental scenarios that I'd kind of come face to face with.
14: Mm.
13: You know, I'd been to different things and to rallies and to, you know, desert things and all of that, but those forests in East Gippsland are just so incredible, and I just couldn't believe that they were up for logging. So I think that definitely became a focus and a passion for me. And they're just, even though they're, you know, just in the state of Victoria over in the east, they're so out of people's minds. They're so out of sight. And the media really doesn't get there either. So, yeah, that was really important for me.
14: So Juliet was just talking about being in Goolangook and how no media could make it out to the forests that were so far away at the time. How was your experience with talking to media at the time, and how was talking to Earth Matters different to speaking with other media sources back during the Goolangook blockades around the time of 1997, 1998?
15: So Goolangook was about a 7 or 8 hour drive from Melbourne and about the same from Sydney as well. So it was in a really isolated place that had big, long, muddy roads to get to, and it was just really unlikely that any mainstream media would cover the story. So community media, particularly 3CR and Access News, Sky TV, were there pretty much from day one and covered the story in a lot more depth than the mainstream media did. Eventually, mainstream media did pay attention to Goolangook because there were so many hundreds of people getting arrested at the time, and the police were, you know, arresting hundreds of people over a period of months in the middle of winter. So eventually we did have Channel 7 and Channel 9 and the ABC and the Herald Sun and The Age show up there, but it was really because famous people started to get involved. So we had the first Australian woman to have climbed Mount Everest came and she went up a tree, and then Bob Brown came a bit later than that. So because there was that attention, that sparked mainstream media. But they really didn't cover the issues, and they didn't cover the longevity of the campaign either. So Earth Matters was one of the first programs to cover the story and kept going over the next 5 years that blockade continued.
14: And did Earth Matters impact the campaign at the time?
15: Well, yeah, I think one of the most important things about having the community media involved was that we really got to speak to people who we wanted to become active and actually come out and blockade. So Goolangook was really unique at the time in that there was always around 50 people at the blockade, and they were all different people every week. And part of that was about mobilising community to care about the forest, and Earth Matters was a big part of that, having, I guess, testimony from the people that were there to very young people at the time who were locking onto machinery in the depths of winter. It was a pretty impactful thing to hear those voices on the radio, and then later we used that in video footage as well to be able to say, not only is this an important thing that you should be getting involved in, but just the passion that people had at the time and the reason that people cared about that particular patch of forest really came through through the community media coverage. So it definitely had a big impact, and I think we had, like I said, hundreds of people showing up for many, many months, and this was hard work. This was really far away. We had crappy cars that were constantly breaking down. People were getting bogged. It was freezing cold. Even at one point, the loggers and the police left us there and said, do you want us to organise a Red Cross food drop, because we were so miserable and cold in that environment. And part of the reason that we managed to mobilise was through using community media like Tricia.
14: You said that the voices of young people were played in media at the time and helped bring more people to the cause. How old were you two in during this time, and how long did you spend in this campaign? How long were you a part of Gecko? And Gulungguk was the longest forest blockade in Australia's history. Were you there for all of that?
15: Yeah, so I started campaigning in East Gippsland Forest when I was 21, and Gulungguk happened when I was 23, and that was my first experience of a really long-term blockade. We had had ones previous to that as well, but yeah, and so then I was there working at the Environment Centre right up until I left East Gippsland, which was about 10 years ago, and I'm still involved today.
14: And so you were 21 or 23 speaking to Juliet.
16: Yeah, who was, I think I was maybe 24, 25, yeah.
14: And you two are so articulate and...
16: Well, fortunately, I didn't need to be articulate. Often when something was going down, I would sidle up to Fiona and say, can you please just describe what's going on here? And you were so good at doing that, Fiona, and that, you know, I'm really not a fan of that media approach where it's like, this is Juliet Fox and I'm reporting on the ground from blah, blah. I would never do that. But I would, you know, go up to Fiona and say, can you just describe what's going on here? And you would do an amazing job at describing, you know, the lock-ons and that there were police coming up the road or whatever it might be. It was really good.
15: Yeah, I think also it was so, you know, formative for me at that time as well. And I really had not done any media before. So the first time that I ever did an interview was with Juliet on Earth Matters. And that really laid the foundation of me to be able to do... I do media all the time now as part of my job and also part of my volunteering. And, yeah, just being able to have that practice with, I guess, people that were there on the ground was so valuable. And you just don't get that anywhere else.
14: Can I have a little update on how the forest in Erinundra is looking now after the years of tireless campaigning?
15: So Gulungguk went for 5 years, and around 2006, most of it was added into the national park. But between about 2001 and 2006, a whole, you know, about maybe 200 hectares of it was logged. However, we did manage to save most of it, which was great. Then, of course, it was really impacted by the huge bushfires a couple of years ago. However, we've just recently found out that a lot of that gully with all of the beautiful rainforest in it has looks like it's been survived the fires. We actually haven't been back there for so many years because the roads have been damaged and there's no way in apart from walking. But, yeah, Gulungguk got put into the national park. A little bit of it was logged, and then a fire came through. However, we think it is intact. In terms of the forest campaign now, the Victorian government did announce an end to native forest logging a couple of years back, but there's a whole lot of loopholes to that. And so what we're concentrating on now is what's happening around under the guise of bushfire management, which is actually, you know, a lot of so-called dangerous tree removal and clearing of forests, as well as this new bioproducts, side products of being able to sell that back to the timber mills. So there's a bunch of stuff happening on the ground out there still, and Gekko is still doing a lot of action in that area.
14: Yeah, and so it's Earth Matters' 30th birthday and 3CR's 50th birthday. Do you two have any words of support for listeners on how to get involved with maybe 3CR or how to get involved with environmental activism?
15: Well, obviously people should be donating to 3CR to keep shows like Earth Matters on air and to be able to teach young folk like I was at the time to hone their media skills. There's nowhere else like it. So it's really important that people donate, and of course they can volunteer and subscribe and listen and share and all of those things as well.
13: Yeah, and obviously there's lots of ways to get involved if that's what you're into, and listening is always good as well, listening and telling other people about the show. And I think that like a lot of content that 3CR creates, there's still such a need for it, even though we're awash with digital communications. Back then in the mid-90s, Radio National did have a dedicated environment program called Earthbeat. But it got rid of that, I think, probably in the early 2000s, I'm not sure. But, you know, they don't have a dedicated environment show. And so there's absolutely an ongoing need for Earth Matters in terms of the content that it creates and the reach that it has throughout the community broadcasting sector as well.
15: And when we think about all of the compounding threats that we have at the moment environmentally and for the planet, and also with the rise of the right, it's more important than ever to have places like 3CR that do have such a diverse range of people who can get along despite their differences, and I think that's key. We need solidarity and we need unity to be able to work together to fight these threats, and that's certainly what happened at Goolangook. There was a lot of people from a lot of diverse backgrounds working together on pretty complicated tasks, and we need that. We need that spirit of working together to be able to overcome what's coming.
14: That was Fiona York from the Goongra Environment Centre and Juliet Fox, the first presenter here on Earth Matters. Earth Matters would like to thank the Community Broadcasting Foundation for their financial support and the Community Radio Network for getting the program out to you. Earth Matters is produced in the studios of 3CR on Wurundjeri Country in Naarm, Melbourne. I hope you can tune in next time for more Earth Matters.
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26: 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Too deadly.

Hello, my name is Francis Kelly from Yundamoor. I hope you ever seen that bush mechanic fella this block near talking to everybody out there to Clarity Radio. I hope you're listening to your good music, Aboriginal music, a deadly music.

0: Hey there, Harrison Peterson here from NIRS News, coming to you from the lands of the Yuggera and Turrbal peoples. It's NAIDOC Week. Events are in full swing across the country with this theme, 50 Years of Deadly. The National Aboriginal and Torres Strait Islander Children's Commissioner, Sue-Ann Hunter, is a big fan of this year's theme.
1: I love this year's NAIDOC theme. I love the 50 Years of Deadly. I think it's important to look at what's behind us to how we're moving forward and how we progress. I think NAIDOC particularly is a time to make sure that we're celebrating all of us, including our children, because they're our future elders.
0: Free-range chicken farmers are being urged to keep their hens inside after a sixth case of the deadly H5 strain of bird flu was found in New South Wales. All cases of the deadly virus have been found in migratory birds, with the virus not yet affecting Australian birds. Professor Anna Olsen is from the University of Sydney. She told the ABC the virus could have a catastrophic impact if it spreads to native birds.
2: But I think we have to be realistic about this. If this disease gets into our local native birds, our terrestrial birds, because at the moment, as you're aware, it's been isolated cases of pelagic seabirds that have been infected elsewhere and come ashore effectively to die. But I think if it spreads to our native birds, then the poultry industry needs to be very well prepared and should be concerned that this could be a catastrophic problem.
0: Still to come, the Prime Minister is set to sign a new treaty with Fiji. Details and other stories after this.
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0: A number of diplomatic visits this week are hoping to deepen Australia's ties with its Pacific neighbours. The Vivale Union Agreement, a major treaty between Fiji and Australia, is expected to be signed today. Meanwhile, the Pukpuk Treaty with Papua New Guinea starts on Wednesday, coinciding with Anthony Albanese's meeting with his PNG counterpart, James Marape. Millions have gathered in the Iranian capital, Tehran, for prayers during the funeral of the nation's late supreme leader, Ali Khamenei. Just some of the proceedings via the Iranian state news agency, Fasna. Ali Khamenei was killed by a US airstrike in February. Iran's current leader and Khamenei's son, Mojtaba Khamenei, didn't make an appearance at the funeral. The leader hasn't made a public appearance since the US-Israel war on Iran started in February. To sport and in cricket, Australia has thrashed England to win a record 7th Women's T20 World Cup. The team beat England by 7 wickets. A second wicket century partnership between Beth Mooney, 64 runs, and Phoebe Litchfield, 48 runs, helped Australia chase down a victory target of 151 with 17 balls to spare. Captain Sophie Molyneux has told the ABC it was a great match.
9: Oh, it's hard to put into words, to be honest. It was a really special day here. There was 30,000 here at Lord's, and we were able to get one over the home team in England. So, we play a wonderful game today, and I'm so proud.
0: And in the FIFA World Cup, two goals from Erling Haaland has led Norway to a 2-1 win over Brazil at New York New Jersey Stadium. It means Norway faces England or Mexico when the winner of their match is decided later this morning. And now a quick look at weather for across the country for today. Partly cloudy in Mugajin, Brisbane with a top of 20, 17 with showers on Gadigal Country, Sydney, while it's 13 and cloudy on Ngunnawal and Ngambri Country, Canberra. 14 and sunny in Nam, Melbourne, and sunny in Nipalin, Hobart with a max of 12, a top of 16 and partly cloudy in Tandanya, Adelaide, a shower or two and 20 degrees in Borley, Perth, and sunny in Garamella, Darwin with a top of 32. And that's been the latest from NIRS News.
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8: brings you the word of the day from the Yawuru language, traditional owners of the Broome area.
10: Ngaji Mingan, Ngayu Nilawal Jina, Nganan Juyu, the word of the day. The word of the day is Bindany. Bindany means stingray. Bindany. Can you say it? Bindany. I will say it again. Bindany. We can use it like this. Walara Bindany. Walara Bindany. Walara Bindany means to spear the stingray or spear the stingray. Bindany means stingray. Bindany. Walara Bindany. Walara Bindany. Spear the stingray. I will say it again. Bindany. Bindany. Can you say it? Bindany. Walara Bindany. Walara Bindany. Spear the stingray. Bindany. Bindany means stingray. Bindany. Thank you for listening. Galia Mabu.
8: That was Word of the Day from the Yawuru language, the traditional owners of the Broome area.
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1: And it's a good morning to everybody out there today. How are we feeling? It is Monday again. Ah, we're back. 99.7 FM. Big T on the Morning Brekkie Show. Fresh as daisies we're feeling today, I'm sure. 7 minutes past seven. Here we go. We're going to start this beautiful week off again. It is a lovely day outside. I'm sure you're feeling that today as you feel it sitting on the Cable Beach West Road, making your way into town or out of town, however it is. How are you waking up today? Your cup of coffee, your energy drink? Well, how do you wake up in the morning? I've got a cordial. I make my coffee. My cordial was a bit weak this morning. A bit disappointed in myself with that one. My coffee's good though. How do you make your coffee in the morning? I'm a Makona man. I don't go to any of these things that you go around town and pay for it. I got like 50 litres of Makona at home. Two of those, three sugars. And yeah, I'm ready to rock and roll in the day. So here we are. It's Monday. It's a beautiful day today. What have we got? The 5th of July. School holidays. They have started Monday. Lots of kiddies around town at the moment. Seen them out and about on the weekend. But before we get into talking about that and what about what else happened on the weekend, we're going to start this day. We'll put some music on. Start the day off a little bit cruisy. Well, it's the best way to start a Monday because a lot of people like to take days off on Monday. I talk about this every Monday, but trust me, I used to be one of those. But being the only person that's on the – I am the only one in the studio, so it'd be weird to take a day off. So I'm kind of obliged to come to work, which is easy to do anyway. I only work for a couple hours a day, but – well, in the studio anyway. But it is nice and cruisy, so it's nice and easy to come to work. It's a beautiful day anyway. Beautiful out there. But anyway, like I said, we're going to start the day off nice and easy. It's Monday morning. Hopefully everybody's waking up very fresh this morning. We've had some warm nights, so it's made it for a very nice mornings. Not so fresh in the morning. Get up and do stuff. But anyway, like I said, let's start this day. 99.7 FM, Big T in the Morning Brekkie Show. Here we go. It's Monday morning. Let's start this day off nice and easy.

righty. Good morning. Welcome back, Radio Galari 99.7 FM. Big T on the morning brekkie show. How are we feeling? It's a Monday morning. Are you waking up fresh or are you waking up late? 21 past 7. It's a beautiful day out there today. What are we looking at? Top of 31 degrees today. We had it was blip, blip, blip. Get out what I need to say. 21.6 it is at the moment. Maximum of 31, 18 degrees overnight, like I was saying. We've had some warm nights the last couple of nights here in Broome. It's been absolutely beautiful. But just out of curiosity for myself, I've got, like I say, I've got my family listening, my brother listens and my mum listens, everyone. They get, I don't know why, they never listen to me any other time. Now they listen to me on the radio. It's a very unique thing to get when I get a message in the morning. I'm listening to you. I'm like, okay, how come when I ring you, you never answer your bloody phones? Anyway, like I said, out of curiosity, it's 21.6 today. We're heading for a 31-degree top at today. But my brother, he's working out at Leonora at the moment. And I was like asking him out of curiosity how the weather was there yesterday. And he says it's bloody cold. So I thought I might do his weather report as well for the day because I know he's listening. So today's weather in Leonora, expected a cool and sunny day, top of 21. We've already passed that. Anyway, following a chilly morning of 7... Oh, sounds so good. 7 degrees. Winds will be out to the east to 15 kilometres an hour, with conditions remaining clear tonight. All I hear is cold. I reckon he might have his thermals on. I might have to... I reckon he'll send me a message after I talk about this on the radio. But anyway, if you're heading towards Leonora today, don't. Don't do it. It's cold down there. Don't. Just stay here. Let's go back to Broome weather. Look at that. Let's see that. 31 degrees in Broome today. Beautiful day. So if you're heading down the hill, pack your thermals because it sounds like it's going to be cold down that way. Perth is in winter apparently. So yeah, if you're going to go down the hill, cold. Talking to a mate yesterday, he's in Geraldton. He's in the same weather, but we all know Geraldton's a windy city anyway. If you go down there, all the trees are bent over. That's how windy it is down there, especially if you go down the Greenup side. But if you're heading up the hill, we're heading up towards Cunnamulla, you got no worries at all. It's going to be beautiful weather up there. I think it's like 32, 33 degrees weather up there. So you got plenty good weather around. Don't worry about going down the hill. Sorry, Bretto, down there in Leonora. He's a little bit chilly. He's in his truck, so he's not too bad, but that's what it's going to be down there if you're heading down the hill. So, lovely weather. Honestly, I don't remember what it's like to be under single digits here in Broome. What do we get down to, 11, 12, 13 degrees? It's still double digits, so you don't really notice it very much. But mind you, I do say that with a heater at home. I've got a little pedestal heater that sits on my coffee table in my lounge room. I can't say that I'm that good about it, but anyway, that's what happens in my world. I'm a bit of a sook in the morning. I do not like mornings. It's funny you should say that because every place I've worked at, I'm very chatty. Obviously, I have to be chatty to be on the radio. It makes life a little bit easier for you guys out there instead of listening to silence all day. But when I used to go to work, every company I've worked for, Roadliner, Nearbrook, and other places I've worked for in town as well, every time I'd get to work in the morning, I'd be chatty, and there'd be always one person or a couple of people would be like, "Hey, Tony, how is it that you've got so much energy in the morning? Like, what? How is it? Like, is there any chance that I can buy some of that energy off you?" I honestly wish I could give it away sometimes, and I wish I didn't have this much energy. I wish I don't. If you'd see me at home, I'm the opposite of what you hear me on the radio. I'm very, very quiet, and I like to not talk very much, so it's kind of the catch-22. But when I'm out and about, hooly-dooly-dooly, I talk. Apparently, I've got a lot of catching up to do because I was a very quiet child, so I didn't really want to talk much. I sat inside the house and didn't play video games, but I didn't really talk too much. But my mum and dad seem to think I've got a lot of catching up to do. I'm 47 now, so hopefully I haven't got too much more to go. But anyway, moving on, tides. If you're in Perth, you don't have to worry about tides. It's only 1 metre or 2 metre move. You won't really notice it. But while you're in Broome, it is a very important thing for you to pay attention to. If you are heading down to the beach, you don't want to be a statistic.
Or you just don't want to be a photo framed on someone's wall because your car looks awesome when it's underwater. But anyway, at the moment, our tide is still going down. So at 7:34, we're at 2.8 metres. It's not going to go much further than that. So we're going to go for a low of 2.6 metres, very, very low. And then we're going to go up to a high of 8.3 metres. That's not going to be until 2:03 this afternoon. So plenty of time to worry about your car drowning if you take it down to Ganthian Beach, or download the app. Get on Google, download the Broome Weather Tides app, get on the whatever, however it is. Just check out Broome Weather Tides, weather, Broome Tides. Check it out. And you'll be safe down there on the beaches. That's anywhere you take your car down onto the beach. Anywhere around Broome. Nice and cruisy. It's not too much. That's a fair whack of time between then and 2 o'clock this afternoon. So water is very, very slow moving at the moment, so it's not too bad at all. But like I say, keep mindful of that. If you are heading down to the beaches, we've had so many crocodile alerts over this dry season we've had here in Broome. Even not being on the radio, just in general, researching and so forth with crocodiles, there's just so many around. But like I say to everybody, if you're seeing them in the ocean, you're in the best position in the world because, one, you can see them. That's the whole point. Crocodiles are not normally meant to be seen. They live in brackish and dirty water. The whole principle of them being an ambush predator is the fact that you can't see them. But if you do see them, make sure you do the reports. Ring up DFES or whoever it is. I can't remember who it is. My brain's just gone foggy. But ring up who the people you need to ring up and report those crocodiles so that we can have the signs out. And it can be posted online for everybody to know about. So those are pretty important when it comes to up here in the Kimberleys. There is really nowhere you can go, so don't go for a swim anywhere. Enjoy it. Take the photos. Go to the ocean. You can be right there. You can't see them very well. But like I was saying, there have been crocodiles around, so just keep your eyes out for them. And be mindful when heading into the waters of Broome. Anyway, I've got lots to talk about this morning. Lots of things happened over the weekend, but we're still cruising into this beautiful day. 7:28, let's chuck a bit of 3 a.m. on at 7:28.

There we go, ladies and gentlemen. Hound dog there, boy, Mr. Chisel. Make us up on a Monday morning, 7:37, starting this beautiful day off. Big T on the morning brekkie show. I won't tell you where I am. I say it every time I come back on the radio. How you going out there? The roads? I don't know. What do you reckon? What are you thinking about the roads out there? They're not going to be too bad, but they're going to be bad, but they're going to be, yeah. At least we know that the school kids are not on their way to school today because they are on school holidays now. Run amok in the town, kiddies. Be free. Go out there and have some fun. Plenty of things to do over the school holidays. For the youngsters anyway, lots of different things out there. I'll get to them a little bit further on. I just want to talk about how your weekend was. Did you have a good weekend? It was an absolutely fantastic weekend out there. Beautiful days to be had, since we are in the dry season. Like I said, if you're having a bad day, you're inside standing in the closet. Don't worry about cleaning the closet. Get outside and enjoy this beautiful day we've been having. But I want to know. I don't want to know because I already know. Friday. Pretty sure we may have seen it on Facebook, but if not, you're going to see it and you're going to see it. You're going to hear it now. You're going to the talk of the town. Scooters. Electric scooters. Everybody making their way around on the town these days. They are everywhere. Every second person pretty much has a scooter, but goddamn. That video on Friday of that young kid shooting out there on Cable Beach West Road, trying to cross the road, absolutely crazy. I do know a gentleman in town, unfortunately, that was in a scooter accident a while back. Unfortunately, he was not the person on the scooter. He was driving a vehicle. And the story goes, I'm sure people are going to know him in town. He was heading home after work. A scooter shot in front of him. Unfortunately, the second scooter that was coming across went under his car. So he got out to help, which is what you do. You get out to help the person, and as he got out to help the person that he just run over, the other guy that went past on the scooter came back and beat the living crap out of him. And he's still suffering from this today by unfortunately being in the wrong place at the wrong time and also trying to help. Unfortunately, he got hurt himself, and it's an absolutely terrible act out there when all you're doing is either trying to get home or get to your destination and you're driving your vehicle in a safe manner and this happens. And then the unfortunate is that you get in yourself into a massive amount of strife. Very sorry for that happened out there. It's a very, very sad story, but it makes it very difficult for us out there as people where we're driving our vehicles around if these accidents do happen on what we do next. And obviously as human beings, we want to get out and help the situation, but it is hard. But we really need to bring it back to these people riding these scooters around the town that you guys have got to take responsibility for your actions. You've got to take some consideration when you're out in the roads. These are not, they don't have roll, they're like, come on, I don't even have to be, I can't even be realistic about it because you have to be realistic about this vehicle that you're riding around the town, that it is still a vehicle. You're riding it on the roads or on the footpaths and accidents do happen, but you have to slow down.

When crossing these roads and crossing at the non-cross bikes, I do talk about it regularly with all the vehicles that are out now with Cable Beach Road being such a busy road, that some of the crosswalks are getting blocked up by vehicles. Now, is this why this young man crossed the road at the wrong crossing point? Is it to us to blame because some people are blocking these crosswalks up, or is it just the fact that these kids are just taking ridiculous, ridiculous risks? And from what you've seen on the footage on Friday, he came out of a side street, so he was definitely not paying attention, or maybe he thought he could get across the road or whatever it is. But you got to remember, these vehicles can do, over 100 kilometres an hour. It is a 60 or 70 kilometre zone in town, 50, I should say, or 40 built-up areas. Get my information out there correctly. At the end of the day, we need to slow down in our vehicles around town. But if you're riding a scooter, wear a bloody helmet for one. But you need to stop, because it is getting out of hand. And we're getting so busy in town now with all the tourists that are around. I'd hate for someone else to get hit. And as the gentleman said, as the comment reads on Facebook, if, like you said, the photo of the guy in front of you can't even see the kid, the bonnet is so high, so he's in a four-wheel drive, you're not going to survive it. But even if you do, you're going to be in some terrible pain, and the last thing anybody wants to see on the road while you're traveling home and in your little safe zone and you're in your little world and stuff like that is for an accident to happen. And I do feel pity for anybody out there I do feel sorry, I should say, for anybody that this happens to. So it's pretty crazy out there. But to add to that with these scooters, how's it work with their bright lights on the front? Some of the lights on the front of these scooters are like brighter than spotlights on cars. And you're going down the road and you've got a scooter coming towards you. And I say this because this is what happened on the weekend when I was coming into town. The scooter that was travelling towards me on the footpath, the light on it was so bright that it was like blinding me. It's like, if any other world, you would have flashed its high beam and told them to turn their lights down. But the scooters that are on the roads these days are absolute weapons of machines, and they really have to be used in a proper manner and an appropriate manner, because seems to be that when people get onto them, they lose sight of what the road rules are, or lose, I don't know what it is, that maybe they leave their brains at home and get on these scooters and don't care. But we really need to start caring out there, ladies and gentlemen, because last thing we want to do is have another accident. But anyway, that's what I wanted to talk about, scooters today. It's such a bad thing. It's all over the place. It's everywhere. Pretty much every news outlet that you look at, it's got something to do with scooters on it. And if they're not talking about that, they're talking about bloody Taylor Swift. So we're not going to put Taylor Swift on our radio station. Not today, anyway. Everyone else has been playing it, but that's where I'm moving on to. Talking about the same thing. Keep talking about scooters and Taylor Swift. Scooters are done, but moving on from that, merging. How do people go with merging in Broome? I know there's a lot of cars around here, but the police are really nailing that Gibbins Road. It's a nice little funnel there to get people coming in and out of town there on Gibbins Road and Cable Beach West. But when it comes to merging, oh my Lord, it's like everybody wants to be in front of each other. Like, I don't understand that. It's Broome. If you wanted to, it's like 15 kilometres long and about 8 or 9 kilometres wide. You don't take in out the road and the bush and all that crap, but it's not very long and it's not very wide. Where do you want to go? Where do you want to get to? I get that you're sucky that Cable Beach West Road is like, it's a pain in the bum and stuff. I get that. And I understand that, but where do you want to go? You don't have to be so fast. It's like those Lamborghinis I was talking about a couple of weeks ago, and the Ferraris and Maseratis. I think they call them Toyota Land Cruisers these days, or Dodge Rams, Nissan Hilux, Nissan Patrols, all lifted up off the ground and stuff like that, doing 300 kilometres an hour around a roundabout. Oh, it's quite funny. I enjoy my weekend. You guys make content for me. Don't think that I make this stuff up, because I know that you're out there on the road now looking at your mate next year, or even looking at that car in front of you and going, if you could only see what we see, Tony, I'm Big T or whatever you want to call me. You agree with me. You don't even have to say, I can hear you from here. Slow down on the roads out there, ladies and gentlemen. You're in Broome. Broome times, it's not just a saying. We live it. Take a deep breath.
slow down, let the traffic flow. I get that from Fort Roebuck Estate across is like 40 minutes, but it's 40 minutes. It's not going to change. Not much else you can do about it. You can just take a deep breath. We can chuck on some tunes and we can cruise into this beautiful Monday morning. And that's what we're going to do. 7:45, Big T, 99.7 FM on Zebraki Show. We don't have to say the roads are looking good because I know what the roads are looking at. Don't worry about it because it's school holidays. Take a break. It's on holidays. That's what we're going to do. Jessica Melboy, let's put up some barriers. That's what we've already got them. We've got barriers already. Let's chuck them on anyway.

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Well, I don't even know the name, but if I did, well, really, what's it to you? There's a blaze of light in every word. It doesn't matter what you heard.

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I couldn't feel, so I learned to touch. I told the truth, I didn't come to fool you. And even though it all went wrong, I'll stand before the Lord of Song with nothing on my

0: There we go. Welcome back, ladies and gentlemen. Radio Glory 99.7 FM through the trees there. King Stingray. God, he's got some good tunes there. Learning lots about music here on Radio Glory, like I talk about quite regularly. We know what the songs are. My brother's a big one for it, singing the wrong song, wrong words to the song. We've done that. Everyone's done it. We do it over and over again. But how many times do you know who sings it? That's the part that I get caught on. I know all this music out there. I had a very eclectic childhood growing up. My dad had a record player. I think every dad had a record player back when I was a kid. Record player on top, tape deck in the middle, CD player on the bottom. That was pretty much how it was. Oh, and the headphones. Got to hook in the old big headphones and the beanbag in front of it. That was my world, how I grew up when I was a kid. A lot of music growing up, but unfortunately I didn't pay too much attention. I listened to the music, loved the songs. But do you think, oh, like I said, I never remember who sings them, and that's the hardest part I get. But learning on the radio, listening to the radio, I get to listen to some music. And to be honest with you, we got just over like 100,000 songs here on the Galari app that I get to scan through every day to find music. So some of the music that you may not know, and I may definitely not know, but we're all learning here together and getting our music genre picked up, and then some old tunes that I've been playing and some new tunes as well. Hopefully it's going out a-okay out there. We're very close to the news. The 8 o'clock news is going to come up very shortly, but I might as well read out what we got going on, because they're going to cover all the main parts. We'll cover Broome and just our surrounding areas. Today we're looking for a top of 31 degrees. At the moment it is, I love how they do this still. At the moment it is 21.6 degrees, but it feels like 20.6. You'd think they'd just leave it there. I don't know why they put it feel, we live in a really weird world now. Do you think it feels like 20.6? Are you standing at the beach, at your house, or you 10Ks out of town? Wherever it is, we're going to get to top of 31. That's not going to be later on, but here comes the news, everybody. 99.7 FM.
1: Hey there, Harrison Peterson here from NIRS News, coming to you from the lands of the Yuggera and Turrbal peoples. It's NAIDOC Week. Events are in full swing across the country with this theme, 50 Years of Deadly. The National Aboriginal and Torres Strait Islander Children's Commissioner, Sue-Ann Hunter, is a big fan of this year's theme.
2: I love this year's NAIDOC theme. I love the 50 Years of Deadly. I think it's important to look at what's behind us, to how we're moving